0: I think the real answer there, A, I'm doing more than you think. And B, I promise you if I was out there every day, you'd be tired of me.
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2: This is National Native News. I'm Jill Freitas. On Friday, the University of Arizona recognized roughly 70 Native American graduates with a special celebration. As KJZZ's Gabriel Pietrasio reports, an indigenous actor was the event's keynote speaker.
3: Dallas Goldtooth is Dene in Mittewakanton, Dakota. He's arguably best known for his role in the Peabody Award-winning FX series Reservation Dogs. Goldtooth plays a comedic spiritual guide to a teen living in an Oklahoma res town.
4: Are you Crazy Horse or sitting...
5: No. I'm not one of those awesome guys, no. I'm more of your unknown warrior. Yeah, you know my name? William Knife Man.
3: Goldtooth co-founded the 1491s, an all-native sketch comedy group that uses humor as a way to tackle stereotypes and complex social issues. Native Americans make up about 4% of the university's student body. For National Native News, I'm Gabriel Pietrasio.
2: The U.S. Bureau of Indian Affairs says it is distributing $20 million in emergency funding to more than a dozen Alaska Native communities in response to shortages of essential supplies and urgent infrastructure needs. The lion's share of the funding, $16 million, is going to the Kuskokwim Delta coastal village of Shefornik to address the impacts of severe erosion, permafrost thaw, and failing infrastructure. According to a press release, the funds are intended to restore damaged wetlands, address unsafe structures, relocate at-risk homes, and reconstruct the community's barge landing. Shefornik and 15 other communities spread across a vast swath of the state will also receive a portion of an additional $4 million that the federal government is using to purchase thousands of gallons of heating fuel, along with potable water supplies and firewood. The press release says delayed spring barge deliveries, restricted water systems, and extreme winter conditions led to supply shortages in the communities receiving assistance. The announcement comes after Assistant Secretary of Indian Affairs Billy Kirkland was in Alaska to meet with tribal leaders. Kirkland appeared alongside U.S. Senator Lisa Murkowski in Anchorage and Bethel as part of the hearings of the Senate Committee on Indian Affairs on federal disaster support and the question of climate-driven village relocation. This story was provided by KYUK's Evan Erickson. Alaska Native organizations and wildfire officials are preparing for another challenging fire season as communities face growing climate-related threats. Officials say dry spring conditions and warming temperatures are increasing wildfire risks in rural communities across the state. The Alaska Division of Forestry and Fire Protection says many Alaska wildfires are caused by human activity, including escaped burn piles, campfires, and sparks from equipment or vehicles. Officials are urging residents to prepare emergency kits, create evacuation plans, and clear brush and other flammable materials away from homes and buildings. Alaska Native organizations are also working with communities on climate adaptation, emergency preparedness, and public health planning efforts tied to wildfire smoke and extreme weather. Meanwhile, tribal leaders in western Alaska are calling for stronger, tribally-led disaster response systems as communities face increasing wildfire and environmental threats. Some rural communities are also concerned about how major wildfires could impact subsistence activities, travel routes, and deliveries of food, fuel, and other critical supplies during the summer months. Fire officials say even a single spark can quickly ignite dry grass during spring conditions. I'm Jill Freitas.

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5: Welcome to The New Yorker Radio Hour. I'm David Remnick. The Obama Presidential Center opens next month on the Chicago Lakeshore. It has the usual replica of the Oval Office and many floors of art installations by some spectacular living artists. But it also describes itself not as a museum, but as a center for civic engagement.
6: Yeah, we've got a storytelling booth, so we want every visitor to go in there and talk about their own lives and what's happening in their communities and what frustrations they have and what changes they think they could bring about, much like working did back then, except this will be digitally recorded.
5: Tickets to visit went on sale this week. When Barack Obama left office in January of 2017, his approval ratings were relatively high, and yet he was handing over the reins to a man whose policy and character was in every way a repudiation of what Obama meant to people. Trump promised to undo Obama's accomplishments, nearly every one. He would end the Iran nuclear deal. He would certainly go after Obamacare. And to this day, Trump insults the Obamas in blatantly racist terms. So the question of Barack Obama's legacy is clouded and complicated. Peter Slevin, who lives in Chicago and covers politics for The New Yorker, has reported on Barack Obama's post-presidency in the magazine, and he recently met with the former president. Peter, we have been talking about Obama for a very long time. I remember very distinctly being in Chicago with you on Election Day in 2008. It's been a long time. And now Obama's in the wilderness. He's an ex-president for quite a while now. And over and over and over again, I would hear, you would hear from all kinds of people, where is Obama? And that, in some way, was the generating question of this piece. Tell me a little bit about that question and why it exists at this late date.
7: So the world is on fire, as an awful lot of people think. You have Donald Trump's presidency. He's running roughshod over the rule of law. He started a war in Iran. He doesn't seem to be listening to most anyone. The guardrails are down. And the question is, who will lead the opposition? Who could make a difference in leading the country forward into the midterms, into the 2028 election? And so many people say, well, what about that Barack Obama guy? He seemed to be pretty popular. He seemed to have some ideas. What's he doing exactly?
5: But the where is Obama question has long roots. It began immediately after he left office. And, you know, you saw a guy who, after 8 years in office, was suddenly hanging around with Richard Branson and kite surfing or whatever he was doing and having a good long extended vacation, started making money in Netflix. And suddenly you started hearing, this is before the second term. Suddenly you started hearing at all kinds of corners, where is Obama? Why isn't he more in the thick of things? And his answer was always, I can't be a political commentator. It was a traditional response to what the post-presidency is.
7: That's exactly right. He said he wanted to be quiet a little while, is how he put it. He said he would speak up when his values seemed to be challenged. But he really didn't expect Trump 1.0 or 2.0 to be as bad as it was. He thought he could not exactly coast over the horizon, but that he could just take a big step back, focus on his family, focus on some projects that he cared about, and learn how to kite surf.
8: Yeah.
7: And pretty quickly, people said, well, wait a minute, why are you kite surfing and hanging out with rich people when we need you?
8: Now, you've spent time with Obama just recently in Chicago, and one of the things he told you is that if he spent more time in politics, he'd have trouble at home.
7: He said there is genuine tension, that's how he put it, with Michelle Obama about how involved he is in politics. He said he recognizes how many people are calling on him to ride to the rescue or do even more. And he said, look, my wife Michelle didn't expect this to be happening at this point in our lives. We gave it the office for all those years. It was really hard. There's a scene in the story where she talks about flying away from Washington, D.C. on January 20th, 2017. And she gets on the plane to fly to Palm Springs, where they'll have the beginnings of a vacation. And she said she sobbed uncontrollably for 30 minutes. She said this was so hard. These 8 years were so hard. There was so much pressure. And of course, she was always a reluctant recruit to politics. She's never cared for it. And she wanted to get away, and she thought it only fair that her husband get to get away too.
8: Peter, you wrote a biography of Michelle Obama, an excellent book. Is it your impression that in sum she really disliked the White House years?
7: I think she had very mixed feelings about the White House years. She certainly grew into the role after having a hard time at the beginning. She focused on issues of race and class. She focused on things that she cared about and really used her platform. I remember a moment where she was talking on stage about how first ladies are seen and how much it's a question of their fashion. And she had bangs at the time. Mm-hmm. And she said, you know, one hopes that after a while, people stop looking at the bangs and they look at what you're standing in front of. And she felt that she, I think, used her time really well and made a bit of a difference in significant ways, but she was ready to move on.
8: Yeah.
7: She never liked the political part of it. She didn't like the political part of it even when, you know, Barack Obama was in the state Senate here in Illinois. At one point, I believe she said, you know, Barack, why are you doing this? It's not noble.
8: Now, you started asking the question of where is Obama months ago in your reporting. And inevitably, when you start doing that, that question gets back to the subject. It gets back to Obama. It gets back to his people. And you indicate in your piece that that question, where is Obama, makes him very unhappy.
7: He feels he's doing an awful lot more than any modern president has ever done or been asked to do. And he feels that people actually don't recognize, haven't recognized what it is that he's doing. And he thinks he ought to get some credit for that. The contrast is pretty clear with, for example, George W. Bush. We know that he has very strong feelings about Trump. In the reporting, someone told me of a conversation with George Bush not long ago who had, quote, scathing things to say about Donald Trump. But he's in Dallas, he's painting, and he is keeping his own counsel, as he said he learned from his parents.
8: Let's listen to what Barack Obama tells you about the question, where is Obama and why isn't he doing more? You brought this up in your conversation with him in Chicago. Let's listen.
9: I understand why people feel that way, because people aren't looking at me like a historical comparison to other presidents. You know, they don't care the fact that, you know, no other ex-president was the main surrogate for their party for four election cycles after they left office. I think the real answer there, A, I'm doing more than you think, and B, I promise you if I was out there every day, you'd be tired of me. I also think, though, that the fact that people want me to, quote unquote, be doing more is a good sign. There has not been as decided a shift in American attitudes as we are making out.
8: Let's take that answer one piece at a time. I think what he's saying is that the fact that people are asking, where is Obama, where is Obama, insofar as they do, let's not overestimate it, but insofar as they do, means that we're in a state of real crisis. But I have to point out, as you do in your piece, that when Donald Trump was elected initially, Obama said that he expected his own achievements only to get rolled back by a measure of about 15%. That was a mistake, wasn't it?
7: He acknowledges that he underestimated the impact of Donald Trump and where Donald Trump would go from there. It's interesting. That day he met with Donald Trump, the traditional post-election meeting in the Oval Office that you reported about in your terrific piece from 2016, I was told that Obama went in to make a bit of a pitch to Trump. Don't give up on the Affordable Care Act. Don't give up on the Dreamers. Definitely do not give up on the Iran nuclear deal. And Trump said, well, you know, I'll consider that. And Obama thought, well, you know, just maybe. He wasn't going to put too much weight on that, but he thought just maybe that was true. And he essentially felt that the center would hold. Needless to say, he, like a lot of us, underestimated the damage that Donald Trump could do. And, you know, after he had his final parties at the White House, he went off to Chicago and he gave a speech, his farewell speech. And he talked rather optimistically about how, in very Obama form, we all need to get along. We need to recognize that everybody loves America. We've got to find a way to talk. And essentially, he was saying, it'll be okay. So I asked him about that speech and the message that he delivered in Chicago in January 2017, and whether he had lost some confidence in the prospect, in the American prospect. And he said, I would be dishonest if I didn't acknowledge that.
8: A little tinge of, if not despair, that Obama's really lost some faith, at least, in where America is today.
7: Yeah, I mean, Obama's not a despairing guy. We know that about him. Some things are so consistent with him. He's a glass half full man. But the events since then on many fronts shook his confidence in his confidence.
8: I'm speaking with contributing writer Peter Slevin, whose reporting on Obama's legacy is at NewYorker.com and part of the recent issue on America at 250 years. Our conversation continues in a moment. This is the New Yorker Radio Hour.
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0: This is the New Yorker Radio Hour. I'm David Remnick. In the New Yorker this week, we published a long piece of reporting by Peter Slevin about Barack Obama and his legacy in the age of Donald Trump. And I've been speaking today with Peter Slevin about that reporting. Peter spoke with the former president and dozens of people around him, and he tended to start with this question. If Obama remains one of the most popular politicians in this country, and the Democrats are failing to mount an effective opposition to the Trump presidency, what exactly are Obama's obligations? What exactly can he do almost a decade after leaving the White House? We'll continue our conversation now. How does Obama's day-to-day life compare to other presidents? Is there really a typical model for an ex-president? Is Obama doing more than others had in their years out of office? I mean, a lot of people will point to Jimmy Carter and say, well, he was the ultimate idealist and to such a degree that he was probably a better ex-president than he was a president. And then you have somebody like George W. Bush, who's a kind of invisible man as an ex-president. He's not making any mark at all.
1: It's striking that Obama is younger than a lot of former ex-presidents. You know, he was elected when he was 47 years old. He's only 64 now, turning 65. And he does enjoy his time away from the White House. He used to joke even before he left the White House that the best job in the country is ex-president. So there's a certain reveling in that leisure time. But at the same time, he has a whole raft of projects that he has embarked upon that do seem distinctive, that are different from certainly any recent ex-president. He is mentoring other people. He got deeply involved in the redistricting fights in California and Virginia, where he, in fact, became the face of the Democratic move to carve out more Democratic seats in those two states after Donald Trump called Greg Abbott in Texas last summer and said, hey, give me five more Republican seats in Texas. And, of course, he plays a lot of golf.
0: He plays a hell of a lot of golf, but he also, in fairness, when election time comes around, he throws himself into it. Why does any of this matter? Why does an ex-presidency matter at all? In fact, are we being sentimental here? You know, his variety of center-left liberalism, I think, probably would strike a lot of young people in the Democratic Party as something of the past and may not be an answer for a lot of people about what's necessary now.
1: I think that's right. And these are questions that he asks himself. He himself doesn't think that he's necessarily the right avatar for the party. He relishes the role of being an elder, of mentoring younger leaders. And yet at this moment, there is this not insignificant sense of desperation on the left and among Democrats for a leader, for momentum and even a movement to drive past Trump and Trumpism and the MAGA world. And Obama, as we learned in the reporting, is seen as someone who can still mobilize an awful lot of people.
0: So in your interview, Obama pushes back on the idea that he could somehow be the savior for the Democratic Party. First of all, he's not positioning, but the Constitution tells him he can't run for president again. And he clearly doesn't want to be.
2: What I strongly believe is that my highest and best use now is to help find the next set of leaders who are going to move us forward. And part of it is because I think the very best leaders can tap into the zeitgeist of the moment. There's a element of lived experience. I can understand things intellectually that I haven't gone through. When I was running, I could talk about student loans that Michelle and I had because I had just paid them off, right? We could talk about Michelle's challenges when I was on the road and we're thinking about childcare. Right. And some of those things still exist, but
1: you sort of feel like you're the wrong person for the moment.
2: Generationally, you get rooted in what you went through. And so the freshness with which you can speak to some of these issues, I think, is important. You take somebody like Mamdani.
1: Who I gather you still talk to some.
2: Yeah. His authenticity and facility in communicating digitally is very much, you know, a part of the fact that he's 33, maybe he's 34 now.
0: That's really an interesting moment, because I think of Mamdani's ideological views as to the left of Obama, and yet here Obama went out of his way to name check him singularly in his conversation with you. What did you think of that moment, Peter?
1: It's striking in two ways. He sees Mamdani as an extraordinary communicator. He's able to connect. We all remember those fabulous Instagram posts and those little short videos, the halal guys, mm-hmm. the taxi guys out of the airport at LaGuardia and so on. He's charming and he's effective as a communicator in a way that maybe echoes Obama and his great success, particularly in the 2008 campaign, which was in some ways the first digital campaign. But the other thing is this point of Obama's that there really does need to be a new generation. And he said in the interview that this next generation of leaders is going to have to, as he put it, pretty substantially reform, revise, refresh, update our institutions so that they can work in this new age. And he feels that this next generation is the best position to do that.
0: What does that mean?
1: What it means is moving on past maybe sort of a more establishment view of where we are as a country. And it means not just going back to, let's say, pre-MAGA, but moving on maybe more assertively to find ways that where institutions, particularly government, something Obama cares about, is connecting far better with people, what they need, what it can do for them.
0: You talked to Obama at his new presidential center on the south side of Chicago before it opened. And he sees this as some sort of campus to help develop new leaders, a kind of training site almost, as well as a tourist attraction. And part of that is a museum there of American history. It's not just about Obama and his career in politics. Let's listen to Obama describe what the place is all about.
2: Well, I want to start with the Declaration of Independence and the abolitionist movement and the suffragist movement. You know, one of the things that I spend a lot of time doing, working with younger leaders, is refuting the notion that things have never been worse. I say, no. You know what? Civil War, really bad. Jim Crow, tough. And I say that not to try to pull rank on them, but rather to pull them out of any kind of sense of hopelessness about the situation.
0: So that gets to the theme of what we were discussing earlier. But also, I'd love to know what your view of that presidential center was. What's the experience like to be there?
1: It's really striking. It is a museum in several different levels. And I asked him, well, why doesn't the story of the museum start on August 4th, 1961, when you were born? And he said, well, because of where I came from and because of he wants to express this view that he has that seems unchanged, that the road to progress is long and it's jagged and it's messy and there are setbacks, but it's going to be okay. And so what he does is he, in the museum, he tries to create an experience where visitors understand history at a time when the Trump administration is supposedly restoring truth and sanity to American history, as they put it, and carries the visitor through to his unlikely election as president and then beyond, and basically asks, what can I, the visitor, do to make a difference?
0: Something really curious. Donald Trump clearly has terrible animus about Obama and has for a long time since the birther conspiracy theory, and that was many years ago. Recently, he posted a video of the Obamas depicted as apes. He's posted other pretty terrible videos and statements about the Obamas. He constantly refers to him as Barack Hussein Obama to emphasize what in his view is his otherness. What is Obama willing to say about things like these videos and about Trump on a personal level?
1: He said it bugs him when people go after his wife, his kids. But as far as he's concerned, he's not particularly bothered by it. He's gotten used to it. At the same time, though, I was talking with Ben Rhodes, who was his former deputy national security advisor and still does some work with Obama. And he said, oh, yeah, there are times in the wee hours when the former president will send off an email about what Rhodes called some dumbass thing Donald Trump has just done.
0: So it does irritate him.
1: It does. And inevitably, I mean, he's seen Donald Trump run roughshod over all kinds of things that are really important to Barack Obama that he didn't really expect to be losing.
0: Some ex-presidents like Jimmy Carter, and he's a rarity, have thrown themselves completely into public service, and money has nothing to do with their existence after the White House. Some people have taken a different route. Al Gore, who was vice president, has made a fortune. He's not alone. Tell me about Barack Obama and money.
1: Well, they don't have to worry where their next meal's coming from. They have made a whole bunch of money. I mean, their original book deal for the two of them seemed extraordinary at the time, a $65 million advance. Well, they have way out-earned that advance. They're reaping millions more above that, even. I mean, Michelle Obama's first book, Becoming, sold more than 17 million copies. And between them, they have produced a number of other bestsellers. They've bought property on Martha's Vineyard. They have a beautiful house in Calorama in Washington, D.C. They have a property on the water in Hawaii. They have these pet projects that make them, I think, pretty happy, including in Hollywood. And Michelle Obama has a very popular podcast, IMO. She even says herself, I really feel fully in myself in my 60s now.
0: Do they see their post-White House lives in precisely the same way, Michelle and Barack Obama?
1: Well, I think one way we know they see it differently is that he is involved in politics more than he would prefer, as he told me. And he does feel a need to get out on the campaign trail, whereas Michelle has moved away from politics. She never cared for it. She's not out on the campaign trail, though she did give a couple of memorable speeches at the Democratic National Convention since they left.
0: It seems to me, Peter, in conclusion, really, that the Obamas would like to see Donald Trump and the Trump era end, not only for political reasons and for the sake of the country, but maybe for their own lives.
1: They would love to step back and love to see Donald Trump be gone and be able to move on with the projects that he's carved out.
0: Peter Slevin, thanks so much.
1: Thank you, David. Great pleasure.
0: The Obama Presidential Center opens in Chicago next month. Peter Slevin is a professor in the Journalism School of Northwestern University, and you can find his reporting on Obama's legacy at NewYorker.com. 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

0: This is the New Yorker Radio Hour. I'm David Remnick. Harriet Clark's novel called The Hill is one of the most anticipated works of fiction of this year and has won some extraordinary reviews, including by James Wood in The New Yorker. It's a story of a girl growing up visiting her mother in prison, where the mother is serving a life sentence. And although The Hill is a work of fiction, it follows the contours of Harriet Clark's own life quite closely. One of the book's enthusiastic readers is Rachel Avive, a staff writer at The New Yorker.
1: When I was reading Harriet Clark's The Hill, I felt almost this kind of sickness that I remember feeling as a kid when I read a book where, like, being apart from the book, it was like a vacuum. Like, there was something about it that felt like I was doing the wrong thing if I was not reading the book. And one of the things that I found so compelling was the way that she captured the internal life and clock of a child. There's that sense of being a creature who can sense things but not comprehend. And the book really focuses on the relationship between a mother and daughter. One is inside of prison, one is outside of prison, and they're kind of trying to figure out who the other one is as they both age.
0: Here's Rachel Avive with the novelist Harriet Clark.
1: Before we start talking, I thought it would be helpful if you could just explain why your mom was serving a life sentence and who was caring for you in the early years of your life.
2: When I was 11 months old, my mother drove a getaway car for the robbery of a Brinks truck that was supposed to

0: to write a novel, or what a novel allowed you to do that a memoir wouldn't have?
1: I think there are really two answers to that. One would be that if I've learned anything from my life, it's that the things we do affect other people. And there's really no way for me to write about my life that doesn't risk exposing or upsetting or misrepresenting other people. Most significantly, the survivors of my mom's crime, but also the women at her facility, and certainly my own family. So partially, the decision to write fiction was an attempt to be respectful and protective of other people. But the second reason, and maybe the realer reason, is that I love novels. You know, they're where I learned I was like other people. My grandmother raised me to not tell people that my parents were in prison. I think she was afraid people would treat me differently or see me as different. And novels are really where I learned I wasn't different.
0: Was there a particular novel where that felt evident to you? Like, why did you think you were so fundamentally different?
1: I mean, I think most kids feel different. And actually, part of one of the kind of strange aspects of my life is that from the outside, I think people have often thought that my parents' incarceration and my family's political history are the kind of defining aspects of my life. But from inside it, the biggest experience was that I was raised by the elderly. Mm-hmm. And so I think part of why I felt different from other kids is that I do think if you're raised by old people, you're living in slightly different atmospheres and rhythms and just a different culture than people who have parents who are younger. So I actually think it was far more, you know, probably that made me feel a little bit different. But again, I think luckily fiction is perpetually populated by people who feel misfit. And so in that sense, I think I related to almost every book I read when I was young.
0: Did you grow up feeling like your mom's sentence fit within your view of what was fair? Or how did you sort of bring to bear your own ideas about justice to your mother's situation?
1: My mother always raised me to believe that she was in prison because she deserved to be. She always raised me to understand that she had contributed to causing great harm and that these were the consequences of that. And I think that actually this was very grounding for me as a child. I think if I had felt otherwise, if I had sensed that in any way we were inside an experience of injustice, that would have obviously been an additional aggravation. But I understood that my mother had contributed to great harm, and I understood that this was the consequence of that. And I think I was much older before I began to understand that no one deserves to be in prison forever, but also that she was in at that point less for the harm she had caused and more for her decision not to put on a defense.
0: You've said that there was an officer at the prison who would greet you as you came into the visiting room, and he told you that, don't worry, the people in there grow gills. Can you explain what he meant by that?
1: There was an officer at the prison when I was young who was sometimes kind to me. He wasn't one of the kindest, but sometimes he would be personable. And sometimes while we were waiting for the gate to open and for me to go through, he would say, don't worry, they must grow gills to live underwater. And I do believe he meant it as a comfort. And I think that it's a comfort people often offer themselves, this sense that people who are in situations of great difficulty have somehow adapted to it, and therefore their experience is not the torture it would be for you. And on the one hand, I think it is true that people adapt to some extent to horrific conditions. And on the other hand, I don't think you can ever adapt to horrific conditions. You know, nobody should be living their life under these conditions. And so there was also some way in which I think that kind of myth of adaptation was a way to not reckon with the active torture that was fundamentally happening on the top of that hill.
0: Mm-hmm. There have been a lot of books about the families of people who are incarcerated and how their communities were affected.

0: And were there other ideas that you were kind of pushing back against in terms of creating your own contribution to this body of work?
1: I mean, the first thing I'll say is that actually, considering that, you know, over 5 million children in America will have a parent in prison at some point in their upbringing, which is 1 in 14 children or 1 in 4 black children. And the number goes up a lot if you include now parents in immigration detention or parents under parole supervision. So actually, I was primarily struck by our glaring absence in the literature.
0: Yeah.
1: But it was definitely important to me to try to airlift the prison in my book out of all of our cultural scripts about prison and, you know, free the reader from any ways they're used to feeling about prisons so that they could encounter for themselves how they ended up feeling in the book. You know, I think one of the ways that prisons legitimate themselves in our society is by seeming very normal. You know, they seem ordinary to us. And so they appear reasonable. And the thing I wanted to try to get back into the tone of the book was how extraordinary this is, right? A child looks up a hill and knows that her mother is going to be trapped on the top of this hill forever. That's extraordinary. She's young and she's looking out at a room and she knows the entire life she'll have with her mother will take place in that room. That's extraordinary. I didn't really want to do any spectacle or kind of like images of horror or coercive images. I just wanted us to re-encounter how extraordinary it is that, you know, that family separation continues to be the primary way not only that we punish people, but that we attempt to control and disempower communities in this country, you know, from the beginning and now on through the escalating deportations. And so I think that idea that we've tried to make this degree of family separation ordinary is something I wanted to push back against.
0: And how did you work through the dynamic of both presenting prison in the novel as like a fundamentally unbearable place, but also as a place where real relationships happen and people grow up?
1: I mean, I think for me, getting that balance of lightness and weight was very important in the book because I actually wanted it to be a very enjoyable book to read. You know, I was going to be walking the reader.
0: Thank you.
1: I was going to be walking the reader through these dark realms. And so I wanted there to be humor and buoyancy. And I also wanted to make the reader somewhat complicit in perhaps not fully registering how unbearable the environment is for a lot of the book, because I think my narrator, Susanna, isn't totally aware of what's really going on around her, of course. I wanted to conjure the atmosphere of that bewilderment because I think most children live inside a certain kind of atmosphere of incomprehension. You know, all kids are proximate to and at the mercy of the adult world, which is a world they can't really understand. And so I think most kids have that sense that they're surrounded by secrets. And the secret is everybody else's life. You know, the secret is everything going on around you. And that was the sense I wanted the book to have.
0: So the book took 20 years to write. And for the majority of those years, your mom was in prison. Then she was given clemency and released. How did your work on the book change, if it did, by just sort of the fact of her now being a free person?
1: I think that there's a very good chance that if my mother hadn't gotten out, I would never have really been able to look the tragedy in the face. You know, my mother having life in prison was something I was very well adapted to. But the truth is, eventually life in prison becomes death in prison. And so I think if I had really had to engage with her aging and illness and eventual death inside, the nature of the tragedy would have changed, you know. And so I do think that something about her getting out probably allowed me to finally look more fully at what we had been through. And after she got out, sometimes people would say, oh, does your book now have a happy ending? But actually, you know, her getting out is what allowed it fundamentally to to be a tragedy.
0: How much, as you were writing, were you thinking of her as your reader?
1: I mean, very luckily, the majority of time, I did not imagine anyone as my reader. You know, I wrote for many, many, many years with no expectation or desire to publish or certainly to share with anyone in my family. But fundamentally, I think it was a real act of generosity that my mother never attempted to kind of impose on my writing life at all or to ask questions about the family or the mother
0: in
1: the book.
0: Did she want to read a draft while you were working on it? Or what?
1: Did she want to? I don't know. She didn't. I don't think she ever asked me to. You know, and I think, you know, my mother is the person who knows better than anyone that the mother in the book is not her. You know, I had this internal rule that nothing said or done in the book could have come from my own life, you know, and that was largely an attempt to protect the women at my mom's prison and to make sure that I didn't take any material that really wasn't mine to take. There are a few exceptions to this, I will say, in terms of things the grandmother in the book says.
0: That rule, you know, nothing said or done in this book could have happened in your life. Were there moments where you've been surprised that maybe your grasp of what had happened in this life was murkier than you'd realized and it sort of emerged through the book?
1: Most certainly. you know, there were these small instances. There's a comment that the grandmother makes about Stockard Channing, that this strange comment my grandmother did used to make, and this apocryphal story my grandmother used to tell about my mother throwing her shoes off the boat on the way to the Soviet Union. And there was a nun at my mom's prison who used to say, "You can't let yourself get discouraged. You can't take out your own heart." Those were three instances when I knew that I was taking something from my life, and I allowed it in those three moments. But then I had this very strange thing happen where the week my grandmother died, when I was 16 years old, we put all of the belongings of that home into a storage unit. And for the next 30 years, I paid $88 a month for that storage unit. And starting a few years ago, my wife kept insisting we had to empty the storage unit and stop paying that $88 a month. And initially, I'd always said, oh, I can't empty it. You know, what if my mom ever wants any of those things? And so once my mom got out, almost immediately after my mom got out, my beloved wife's focus was this storage unit and getting out of these monthly fees. And so she had us drive up to it, her, me, and my mom. And there's a scene in my book when the grandmother is dying. And I very consciously remember deciding to put in this detail about the grandmother having trouble seeing out of one eye. And so the narrator puts like a piece of magazine over one side of her glasses to block that eye and to make her less dizzy. And I had very consciously come up with this as a way to make that scene kind of more absurd and a little comic and just give some visual life to the scene. I knew I had made it up. And when we went to empty the storage unit, you know, I opened the drawer of my grandmother's dresser, and there was this pair of glasses with a piece of magazine over one of the lenses. And it was absolutely harrowing, because it really did make me realize I was no expert on myself, that I cannot distinguish necessarily what has come from memory and what is my imagination. And so at this point, it's true that I shouldn't say with too much confidence that everything is made up. I would say, you know, related to that, the way I feel about the book is fundamentally that for me, it was a fictional setup for a real reckoning with my own life. You know, of course, this is the place in which the questions of my life were kind of addressed. And one of the places where I have an experience of that is that in life, I have never cried about my mother's incarceration. Mm-hmm. I have no memory of ever crying leaving the prison. I have no memory of ever crying talking about the prison. But when I wrote the very final paragraphs of the book, which are a scene that never happened in real life, it's a kind of hallucination the mother has of the daughter And often when I read them, I do cry. Mm-hmm. You know, that there's something about it where clearly I had to write this whole fictional take on everything to finally feel what I am not capable of feeling in my lived life.
0: I wondered, I was sort of imagining you as this extremely observant, precise, writerly child, and wondering at what point in your childhood or adolescence you began to see what you were experiencing as material.
1: Well, first of all, thank you, and not at all. I think in many ways I was an incredibly, you know, non-observant, unobservant child. I think I definitely had what one could consider a kind of narrative distance from my own life. But I think it would be somewhat inaccurate to say that was because I was planning to write about it. I think I just did have certain forms of detachment. But I think the more accurate thing is to say that what I always knew growing up was that I would not write about my mother's prison. Mm-hmm. And that was partially because, you know, I would have these experiences inside. Like, for instance, in the summer at the prison, they have this remarkable program called the Summer Program, where kids come to the area and stay with often wealthy families in the neighborhood. And then you visit your mom every day, 5 days in a row. And in the evening, you hang out with other kids who also have moms inside. And it's a really important program. And when I was quite young, about 8, a documentary film crew came to cover it. And it was for very good reasons. It was to try to bring the program to the UK. So this documentary, you know, was a righteous cause. But I remember feeling very uncomfortable. You know, even as a young kid, I could understand how they were positioning us. You know, they were having us hold the bars at the fences and standing in front of barbed wire fences. And, you know, there's this one scene where they lined all the kids up and they asked us, "When do you most miss your mother?"
0: Do you remember what you said?
1: Yes. You know, I will say another kid gave an answer that was so upsetting, it will make me cry just to think of it, which I won't deliver here. But when they asked me, I said, "I don't miss my mother. Sometimes I even forget I have a mother."
0: Oh, wow.
1: Which was maybe true and maybe not true. But mm-hmm. either way, I felt a pretty willful refusal mm-hmm. to play the heartbreaking role they wanted me to play. Again, it was for good reason.
0: Did you ever have a conversation about your response, or did she watch?
1: Oh, yeah, my mom saw it. We've laughed about it because all the kids give very beautiful, heartbreaking responses, and then there I am. And so I think that because I always felt like there was something, I couldn't quite define what it was, but it felt problematic in how people would come to the prison and then represent us. I would feel when I would notice something in the environment that I almost had this kind of like observational, like that would be a great detail. I would have a pretty strong, like, don't take this, don't use this sense towards it. I think in part, honestly, because very often when you're struck by those sorts of details, it's because they're somewhat coercive, mm-hmm. you know? And I hate to be coerced, and I really didn't want to coerce readers.
0: What would be a coercive detail?
1: Like, so I used to do these overnight visits with my mom, and they had a basketball hoop and a barbecue outside. But at some point, soon after the basketball hoop went in, the basketball got caught on the barbed wire fences and deflated, and then it happened again, and then it happened again. So when you would do these, there was no way to actually play. There would just be these 3 deflated basketballs, you know, in the barbed wire of the mm-hmm. fence. And the fence was actually multiple fences you were looking through. And it was such an intense image, you know, in a certain way.
0: Yeah.
1: And I thought, you know, I'm exactly never writing about that. Yeah. And again, I think, like, in part it's because, you know, I wanted the book to feel more like a dream, like you're in the presence of meaning, but you can't quite say what that meaning is. You know, the arrows are pointing in multiple directions. And I really wanted to, you know, I think that the environments of most kids' upbringing have a kind of mythic quality to them, you know. And so I wanted the prison to have this kind of mythic sense and not this 3 basketballs deflated on barbed wire sense that was important to me.
0: Yeah. Harriet. Thank you so much.
1: Thank you so much.
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Well, hello, Americans and all the ships at sea. It's Jazz on a Monday Night with Stu Huck on KDNK. And before I was a jazz DJ, I was a song and dance man. And I've gone and gotten myself involved in the 50th anniversary show of Aspen Community Theater, which will be at the middle school, Aspen Middle School, on May 30th. And I'll be singing, but I've got show tunes in my head. So, and a lot of jazz classics come from musical theater. George Gershwin in particular. From West Side Story, here's Richie Cole's version of Something's Comin'.

Miles Davis, along with John Coltrane on the tenor sax from the album Relaxin' with the Miles Davis Quintet, 1957. And If I Were a Bell, which was from the musical Guys and Dolls. And from the musical theater piece Girl Crazy, 1944. The name of this tune is After You've Gone. It's played here by the Gene Harris Scott Hamilton Quintet.

Paul Desmond, and I've grown accustomed to her face from My Fair Lady. This is KDNK, Community Radio, celebrating 43 years of cultivating messy vitality in the Roaring Fork Valley. 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After their father dies, five siblings, led by Anne, who once played Peter Pan, reconnect with childhood, nostalgia, and a refusal to grow up, transforming from grieving adults into inhabitants of Neverland. Info and tickets available at Thunder River. We're going to do at least one more show tune here from The Sound of Music. This is John Coltrane and My Favorite Things.

John Coltrane, with My Favorite Things from the musical Sound of Music. John was not familiar with the musical The Sound of Music. The story was that there are these guys who would go around to all the recording studios, and they would try to entice them to play music that they represented, so that they could get some royalties from it. And John really liked this waltz thing that was, and just the way that the tune worked, created a masterpiece. I'm going to do one more here of these show tunes. Got to pay tribute to Linda Ronstadt. You know, it seems like every generation rediscovers the great American songbook. And Linda Ronstadt did it for all us boomers. From her album For Sentimental Reasons, Linda Ronstadt with the Nelson Riddle Orchestra and But Not For Me.

Linda Ronstadt, but not for me. Another great show tune from the 40s or 30s. Like I say, I've had show tunes on my mind. Come on out and see the 50th anniversary Aspen Community Theater show on May 30th at the Aspen Middle School Auditorium. It'll be fun. It will be fun. Here's one from a TV show, if that's kind of keeping in the mood. Stanley Turrentine, Don't Mess with Mr. T.

Stanley Turrentine. Don't mess with Mr. T. That was actually written, that tune was written by Marvin Gaye for the TV show, I believe it's called The A-Team, that featured Mr. T, absolutely festooned with gold necklaces. And he pitied the fool who would cross the A-Team. This is KDNK. Carbondale Community Access Radio, Glenwood Springs, Carbondale, the Roaring Fork Valley, and beyond. The next KDNK board meeting is Monday, May the 18th, at 5:30 p.m. at the station, which is located at 76 South 2nd Street in Carbondale, which is interesting. I don't think anybody goes by addresses in Carbondale. It's, you know, what you're next to. The meeting is open to the public, and an agenda can be found at kdnk.org or posted on the bulletin board at the station. 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Or just walk over to the library and see what's happening. Got some Stan Getz. Recorded live at the Café Montmartre back in the 80s with Kenny Barron at the piano. This is I Remember You.

the Allie Ryerson Jazz Flute Big Band, and John Coltrane's Impressions, which is based on Miles Davis' So What. Anyway, Allie Ryerson did several really good albums, flute and jazz, on Concord back in the 90s, and then got a good teaching gig and lamented the fact that there was very little in the jazz world that really featured flute playing on purpose. So she wrote created an album's worth of big band that was just a flute big band. You got your piccolos, you got your altos, you got your C flutes, you got your bass flutes, and they all come together, and she made big band arrangements featuring flutes. It's a great album if you like flutes. I'm partial to them, as that's what I played from elementary school on up through college and beyond. Hard to play it now because I've taken a long time off. Gotta train my lips how to do that again. In any event, back to some music. Roy Hargrove from his album Ear Food. This is Strasbourg Saint-Denis.

Rini Rosnes from her most recent album called Crossing Paths, which she cut in Brazil with all Brazilian musicians. And got a Grammy nomination for that. Don't know if she's won a Grammy. She's been nominated a lot. She also stays very busy doing, this is a personal project, single project of Rini's. She also leads the group Artemis of all female musicians, and she is part of the Ron Carter, I don't know if it's a quartet or a trio that plays regularly. Ron Carter, another busy, busy player, even though he just had his 90th birthday. And still a first call bass player. And Rini Rosnes is certainly a first call jazz pianist. It's 8:31, and that means it's time for the Lost Pet Report. And I'm happy to report that there are no lost pets on the Lost Pet Report clipboard. And life is as it should be. Keep taking care of those hairy critters that you live with. Keeping them safe, keeping them home, and keeping them off the Lost Pet Report. Support for KD&K and the Lost Pet Report comes from RJ Paddywax, Pet Outfitter, providing food and supplies for all domestic pets and fish at their location in Elgebel, open 7 days a week, Monday through Friday from 9 a.m. to 6:30 p.m. and weekends 10 to 5. More info at 963-1700. Oh, look, I didn't select anything for... this. I just found one. From a 70s album by Ralph Towner called Solstice. This is a ECM band featuring Jan Garbarek on sax, Eberhard Weber on the bass, Ralph Towner, of course, on guitar. This is Nimbus.

That's the Pablo Ziegler Trio. Pablo Ziegler, longtime pianist for... Why did that go out of my head just as I turned on the microphone? The great tango composer. Here's trombonist J.J. Johnson. Going to take us up to Green Dolphin Street. From his album, The Birth of the Third Stream, this is A Poem for Brass.

Well, that's going to about do it for me for this particular edition of Jazz on a Monday Night with Stu Huck. Thank you all for listening. I have enjoyed it. I certainly hope you have. And I'll be back in 2 weeks with yet another edition of Jazz on a Monday Night. But until then, remember to always keep it tuned right here to KDNK for the very best in news, information, and music programming in the known universe. Thanks for listening.

0: All right.
1: Thank you for letting us through.
0: Hi there. Well, this is Ambassador Franklin, and we're doing a special edition of the Speculative Connection tonight here on KDNK, Carbondale Community Access Radio, Glenwood Springs, Carbondale, the Roaring Fork Valley, and beyond. All right. I'm just looking for some music here to play. But I've got some special guests in the studio, and that might supersede the music. So let's see. Let's get all the microphones on. And let's say hello.
2: Test on mic four. Mic four.
0: I've got from the Aspen Daily News, Megan Taggett.
3: Hello, hello.
0: Here at KDNK in the Valley.
3: It feels so wonderfully nostalgic to be in here. Thank you so much for the invitation, Francis.
0: And Greg Poshman?
2: That's
0: how are you, sir?
2: Poshman is how it's pronounced, just so you all know. But thank you. I will answer to either. And I'm on mic number four over here. And it sounds good to me on my headphones. Can you hear me? He has to put his headphones on.
0: I see you.
2: You see me on the meters. Okay.
0: I see you on the monitors. Right? And I'm making this whole thing up with a spur of the moment

0: How about that?
1: Oh, beautiful.
2: Now, there's four of us here, so there should be no dead space longer than, what, 3/4 of a second.
0: Right? Well, you're a professional.
2: I was a sound man, actually, for many years. Thank you.
3: I feel like I'm sitting here among celebrities.
1: Oh, definitely not. You're the most eloquent of all of us,
3: Leah. Oh, gosh. I'm just Leah Lindsay here. I'm with EcoFlight, a little nonprofit based up in Aspen.
1: Definitely no just. You literally fly airplanes.
0: She does.
2: And they cover the entire United States, Western United States at the least, right?
3: You got it.
2: So you're not just from Aspen. You're from the ether.
3: Correct. We are based here in Aspen, and we get to fly all over the Western U.S. covering public lands issues from here across all the Western states to the Pacific coast to the Canadian border and everywhere in between. So, yeah, thanks for having us here.
0: You're welcome. And, you know, we're just making this up as we go along. I'm going to find some music to play, but let's talk about some issues here in the valley. Are we talking about the greenness, like I like to do on my show on Saturdays? Bringing back the greenness, talking about a little positivity and what we can do here in the valley, where we have a spotlight on us, like at Aspen Daily News, when we're trying to change the world, or the county commissioners.
2: I could give you a little, maybe some background, some context to try to tee this up, and then these two could jump in. The thing that strikes me is that we've been incredibly successful at protecting and preserving open space and advocating for public land in Pitkin County in particular, and Roaring Fork Valley. As we know, we've got robust organizations that are helping preserve the Thompson Divide and Three Meadows Ranch and Snowmass Falls. You know, all these pieces of property that we are preserving for the public and for habitat, for wildlife. We're working on wildlife crossings. We're trying to take care of the animals and the habitat they live in, and in that way, hopefully, it'll improve the quality of life of all the people here. I want to throw a shout-out. Tonight, I saw Mark Harvey, whose mom, along with Joy Cudill, it was Connie Harvey, Joy Cudill, and Dottie Fox, helped create the Snowmass Wilderness, the Maroon Bells Snowmass Wilderness, in 1968, after the Wilderness Act was passed. And that ethic and sentiment to protect public lands, either to create wilderness or at least create recreational public lands in perpetuity, is so important to us. And now, probably for the first time since 1964 or 68,
0: wow,
2: it's threatened. We have public lands that are under threat. It's an administration who is trying to free it up and sell it off and make deals with our public lands. And so it's more important than it's ever been to be vigilant, is what I'll say. And I'm going to throw it to these two.
1: Well, I'm just so grateful. I mean, yes, I will echo everything Greg just said, but I have such a wonderful vantage. So happy to be here in the KDNK studio this evening to just kind of follow my high, which is purely natural, following a very cool event that we just had at Marble Distillery. So shout out to Connie Baker and Carrie Shanks of Marble Distillery for being such generous hosts. But Aspen Daily News is hiring. In fact, we just hired, he's starting July 13th, a dedicated public lands reporter for the newspaper, and to specifically focus on all public lands in the region, but also have a down valley focus. Because when we asked our readers, what are you not getting right now out of the Aspen Daily News pages? What we heard over and over and over again was down valley, down valley, down valley, and public lands, public lands, public lands. So when I threw out an open invitation to the community, dear stakeholders, we all care about this wonderful, beautiful backyard that we share. Shouldn't that be part of the rough draft of history in our printed newspaper? So that ideally when Gen Z, who, by the way, is having an analog moment, I'm really, my bias is showing, but I'm very hopeful that print news is going to have a renaissance among Gen Z as they're fighting back against their screen addictions. When we look back on this chapter 50, 100 years from now, I want public lands and all those efforts that Greg just outlined that our community leaders are pretty fearlessly spearheading. It's kind of amazing what our little neck of the woods is able to accomplish just by sheer will and passion, but also education and insight and a willingness to sit together in a room like we did tonight and talk about what are the most pressing issues of the day and how do our local community news organizations capture that. To be able to do that through a lens of Aspen Daily News at my friend's distillery place, then to come by invitation, again, thank you, Francis, to my old stomping grounds at KDNK, which when I think of community radio, KDNK is the absolute embodiment. And be able to say, dear community, if you're listening to this right now, you're listening to KDNK, this is a free service, but it's not free to produce. Please, please, please, if you pick up a newspaper in the day and you read it, it's not free to produce, but it is free. Please, please, please support the storytelling of this community because what we're doing is really cool. And if you weren't at Marble Distillery today, that's okay. We'll do it again, and I hope you come. But to have a dedicated public lands reporter in a newspaper the size of Aspen Daily News, I think is pretty special. To have an organization like EcoFlight that takes people up in the air so that they can visually see and truly understand public lands, I think that's magical. And to have county commissioners that are so passionately dedicated to walking their talk of public service and what that means from a protection and conservation vantage is so special. So that's my TED Talk. Thank you for coming tonight. Leah, I would love for your insights.
3: Well, gosh, Megan, you stole the words right out of my mouth. I just feel so privileged to be sitting here among community leaders like Aspen Daily News and Pickens County Commissioner Greg Poschman. And just so grateful to be in a community that really does not just care about public lands and our local environment and global environment, but also really shows that through action. And I guess I see my role in this conversation is just to say, like, from the perspective of someone who works with community partners all over the Western U.S., literally all the Western states, this is a really big deal, what Aspen Daily News is doing here, bringing on a public lands reporter. It's, you know, these issues are not super easy to digest, and having someone that's trusted kind of on point and who knows what we're talking about, whether it's, following legislation trends nationally and also following what's going on the ground, whether it's budget cuts or staffing cuts or regulatory rollbacks, like it really helps us be effective public lands advocates to have someone trusted. Even if, you know, here in the Roaring Fork Valley, it's easy to say it's just one reporter. Well, one reporter can make so much of a difference. And so I'm really excited about what Aspen Daily News is doing, and I'm really excited to be part of it. And being able to bring that kind of aerial perspective, big picture perspective through what EcoFlight does, flying stakeholders around in small airplanes to help folks really understand what's going on in conservation in the Western U.S. Is really something I'm passionate about and excited to be part of, and really excited to see where this community takes this and how we can be really leaders, not just locally, but nationally and globally. So,
0: Leah, I heard there was a spotlight on us here in the Roaring Fork Valley, Aspen, and the community that we're building here, continuing to build with a long legacy of the history of, well, just being part of a green economy and a new kind of, I don't know if it's exactly new. I think it's something that we've been all thinking about for all this time, and now we're putting it into action. And incredible, and I don't want to use that word out of context, that we're able to be able to have the media complex that we have, Aspen Daily News, Aspen Public Radio, and KDNK, we're all part of this. KJAX, KDNK and the community, the Aspen City Council, Aspen Daily News. I don't want to say Aspen too much, but we're all part of this valley, and we're going to make a difference. And it's folks like you, it's activists like you. And I don't use the word activist lamely. I think that we are making a difference, and it's just getting amplified, like the music. But go on. Anybody else?
2: I'd love to share that this, the culture that we have in this valley of volunteerism and philanthropy, and when I say philanthropy, it doesn't mean rich person giving money, although we do have that. It's people giving of themselves. It's service to others. It goes all the way back to 1949. And probably earlier, but the most, I'm going to bring up my favorite topic right now is Albert Schweitzer, who gave the keynote speech and really started Aspen as a cultural center in 1949. And I think since then, people have taken it very seriously. Who do you know who is not a volunteer for at least three different local nonprofits or involved in all the different stuff? We've got maybe 500 nonprofits in the valley, the entire valley. Wow. And people give of themselves. They volunteer their time, their knowledge, and they do put money into good causes as well. And that's what keeps us going. And that is unique. We are very unique. And I trace it all the way back to 1949. And I do want to keep that going. That's one thing we have to keep going here.
0: Yeah, and I go back to Pepke Park, where the statue, the bust of Albert Schweitzer is. And, you know, I read that over and over. I talk to the guy, even though he's just a head. And I say, we're trying the best we can. There's some of us here that would definitely love to see your vision continue and grow. And part of that is happening. We have, Albert Schweitzer was the only time he came to the United States was in 1949. He's a humanitarian, a theologian, a philanthropist, and he said, that we can change the world from here. He thought this was a suburb of Chicago when he got here. Looking around, what was the name, Greg, for the Aspen Institute before?
2: Well, they had the Goethe Bicentennial Convocation is what they started, and they didn't even think of doing an annual thing until after that happened. It was so successful that the audience demanded they do it again, and so thus was born the Aspen Institute for Humanistic Studies.
0: Yes.
2: And the Aspen Music Festival, and the rest is history. And since then, 550 nonprofits or more in the valley, many musical organizations and educational organizations and humanitarian efforts have all come out of that. And that is the thread. That's the glue that holds a community together. And I was going to say, the impact of these things cannot be understated. I was thinking about EcoFlight and Leah and how I have seen people affected so intensely by their flight with EcoFlight over a piece of land that they got behind the effort to preserve it, which is perfectly the intent. They fly politicians, they fly students, they fly leaders of all sorts, and they change their minds and they introduce them to new ways of seeing the landscape. I can say the same thing about our local media. We are so fortunate to have robust, small local newspapers. I'm going to count the Aspen Times and the Daily News to have two in a town of our size. Mm-hmm. It's unheard of.
1: One of 12 cities left in the country.
2: Towns across the West are losing their newspapers, and they don't even have places to publish their official public notices anymore. And so we are so fortunate to have that. And the only reason it exists, quite honestly, is we have a community who understands the importance of that. And so I think there's hope for us in this community. And I think that the robust conversation will continue. And I also think that we're very dynamic and we're changing. But we can preserve those elements that are so important for keeping our community together. And I'll leave I'm going to paraphrase the quote from Schweitzer, is that really it's one will only find happiness through service to others. And when I think of service to others, I think it's service to the land, it's to the wildlife, the habitat, and to the other people that inhabit this area with us and walk gently on it. So all I can say is keep it up, and thank you to the community who probably came tonight to listen to rock and roll, Francis.
0: Well, and we have that. It's not over yet. And the music connects us all. And wasn't Albert Schweitzer a musician as well?
2: He was. Schweitzer was first known as a Bach scholar. He was an organist and was famous for writing a biography of Bach and performing Bach on the organ. And he actually played the organ at the Aspen Community Church when he was here.
0: Incredible.
2: Incidentally, I should clue everybody in now, but on June 30th this year at Takah and on July 1st at the Aspen Historical Society and Aspen Community Church, we are going to have another convocation on Albert Schweitzer Day, where we're bringing in contemporary humanitarians of the same caliber as Albert Schweitzer. We're bringing Harsh Mander from India,
0: wow,
2: who's like the next Gandhi. We're bringing in Jim O'Connell, Dr. O'Connell from Boston, who is one of the earliest founders of street medicine and compassionate medicine. And another dozen other people like that are coming for a convocation, and they'll be part of Albert Schweitzer Day this year. So put that on your calendars.
0: Yeah.
2: June 30th and July 1st.
0: Wow.
2: And it'll be happening at Takah the first night and then in Aspen the second night. And I'm telling you all before it's even locked in, but I'm pretty confident now it's going to happen.
1: I love it. And Aspen Daily News is very excited to be a sponsor of that. You know, it's funny, and then I should probably get to bed from my own morning edition host duties. 4:30 came very early for me this morning. But Francis, I'm so grateful for this opportunity. But when I think about a more global perspective, what I love about my breakfast and lunch and coffee dates with Greg when he invites me into these crazy endeavors like Albert Schweitzer Day is it's such a crash course in history, but also a reminder of a broader global perspective.
2: Yes.
1: You know, when I lived here in my 20s as a ski bum in Aspen, I used to joke. I said, it's okay that I'm too broke to travel. It's okay because the world comes to me.
2: Yes.
1: I had so many friends from all over the world on J-1 visas and all the rest of it and you know, international tourists. And it was absolutely incredible. And I started collecting cheers in different languages, as you do when you're a 20-something ski bum in Aspen. And now you think about a more global perspective. And not to be a buzzkill, but if you're in journalism, that seems to be part of the job description these days. If I were to suggest any sort of outro rock and roll song for me right now, working in journalism, it would be the Beatles, When I'm 64, because there is an index, there's a global index, there are many indices that are kept measuring various sociological, economic capacities. But one measures press freedom across the world. And we actually just, quote unquote, celebrated World Press Freedom Day at the beginning of this month.
0: When was that?
1: I knew you were going to ask me that, and I don't actually remember. I think it might be May 3rd. Fact check me, listeners, but I think it was May 3rd. And they do an international summit about it and the whole thing. But we like to think of ourselves as the shining city on the hill, especially when it comes to press freedom. And the United States has slipped. It slipped 12 places. It slipped more than since this index has been kept. And guess what place we are? There are 120 countries on this index because there are a few countries that unfortunately aren't even on the spectrum of world press or of press freedom. Out of 120 countries, guess where we are right now? I gave you a hint.
0: It's not number one.
1: It's 64th. We are 64th. The rest of the world barely considers us a country with a free press.
0: Oh, good grief.
1: So when I'm 64, out of 120, we have now slipped to 64th in the world for press freedom. So
2: that's sobering.
1: The fact that it's very sobering. So the fact that we are one of 12 cities left in the country with two daily newspapers in Aspen, and the Soper Sun, a nonprofit, fabulous weekly newspaper right here in our backyard, and another alma mater of mine, and yeah. the Post Independent, and Aspen Journalism, and KDNK, and Aspen Public Radio, and we are, and Sol de Valle, don't forget that. We are so fortunate, but I would just encourage us to never take that for granted. And that's going to be my buzzkill
2: right
1: note of the evening.
2: Right. You can play
0: it's
2: that
0: not,
2: song.
0: It's not really a buzzkill because it's positivity that's coming from your voice. It's mm-hmm. positivity coming from you, Greg. It's positivity coming from you, Leah. It's positivity coming from you, Big Daddy.
2: I think we stole his seat tonight.
1: Yeah, we got to give this back. We got to get the tunes
0: back, bro. And I've got the Beatles queued up, but man, the summer of love in 1964 and all that counterculture reaction that we had going, we're still living up to it here in the Roaring Fork Valley, all the Roaring Fork Valley, and we just got to amplify the voice. Just a little bit more, just a few more degrees. We got to go past 64. Let's get back into the top 10.
1: Hear, hear.
2: Thank you. Have a good night.
0: All right.
3: Thanks, Francis.
1: Thanks, all.
0: All right. And thank you and for letting me be Ambassador Franklin and, calling me Francis because, my mom did. And we'll see you in the future. All right. Here's the bands. You ever hear these guys, the Beatles?
1: Maybe.

0: now back to our regularly scheduled program. Thank you, Franklin.
1: Peace, mister.
0: Yeah, that was great. That was a great interview. Important words that needed to be said. But now, it's music time. Here's Steve Winwood.

Yeah, the Rolling Stones there with a little help from Billy Preston on organ and Bobby Keys on the saxophone. Sounded great. It's about almost 10 of 10 on your Monday evening. Uncle Acid sitting in, getting a jump on my show, which comes up in an hour from now, but just helping out, you know. It's the way it is. So welcome to KD&K, Connecting Communities since 1983. Here's Jimmy.

the deserts of Sudan and the gardens of Japan, from Milan to Yucatan, every woman's every man. Hit me with your rhythm stick, hit me, hit me, je t'adore, ich liebe dich, hit me, hit me, hit me, hit me with your rhythm stick.

Eskimo, Arapaho, move their body to and fro.

dock of Tiger Bay.

The Who, of course. And before that, Ian Dury and the Blockheads with Hit Me With Your Rhythm Stick and Jimmy. Before that with Red House, Rolling Stones, Pink Floyd, Steve Winwood, and what's up next, you ask? Little Led Zepp. A little after 10.

There they go, Pink Floyd. This is KD&K, Carbondale Community Access Radio, Glenwood Springs, Carbondale, Roaring Fork Valley, and beyond. Yeah, Uncle Acid sitting in, playing a little classic rock here. We'll be getting to some newer stuff in a little bit. Bear with me.

rocks. And that kind of more or less wraps up the classic rock portion of the program, which, I don't know, that's just where we started out and just where we ended up. It's Uncle Acid's Heavy Metal from Hell coming at you for the next few hours. So we're going to start out easy with some Yob. Nice extended play. Katie and Kay.

Yeah, we're delving into the metal with Yob off their Elaborations of Carbon album. Next up, Devil Driver.

Wow, Devil Driver for you on KDNK. It's about 10 minutes until 11 o'clock. And it's Uncle Acid's Heavy Metal from Hell, as you probably figured out. More metal coming at you for the next couple hours. Here's Arch Enemy.

That was Testament, going back a few years for that one, like 30 years or something. Maybe not quite. Time Is Coming and Trivium before that. Dead and Gone, Arch Enemy, Devil Driver, and Yob. Brings us up to speed here at about 3 minutes after 11 o'clock. You're tuned to Uncle Acid's Heavy Metal from Hell. Next up, Suicidal Tendencies.

That was amazing. Suicidal Tendencies, just, they jam a lot of notes in there, right? Some speed metal there. And now we're going to change it around a little bit with Twin Temple. Should be a little bit calmer.

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Odds

Wow. Man of War for you on KDNK. It's Uncle S. It's Heavy Metal from Hell. And next up, a band I saw a while back, Midnight. They're out of the Midwest, and their songs tend to be pretty short, like 3 minutes or something like that. So stay tuned. And they tend to be fairly raucous, too. This song is like barely 2 minutes long. In fact, it isn't 2 minutes long.

That was High on Fire off of their album Cometh the Storm. You're tuned to Uncle Acid's Heavy Metal from Hell on KDNK. Keeping the community rocking for 43 years. It's a long time. Next up, Killswitch Engage. I think these guys are out of Massachusetts.

That was Kill Switch Engage. And just occurs to me, do you know where your cat is? It's 11:32. Where is that cat? Out catting, probably. Here's a couple from Metal Church.

The Foo Fighters for you. Dave Grohl, etc. It's about 10 of 12. You're tuned to Uncle Acid's Heavy Metal from Hell. Next up, Candlemass.

That was Behemoth, as Stephen Wright would say. It's midnight. Yeah, yippee. This is KDK, Carbondale Community Access Radio, Glenwood Springs, Carbondale, the Roaringfork Valley, and beyond. Uncle Acid's Heavy Metal from Hell continues with Wasp.

that was Crobot. And it's about 12:15 and a little. Next up, Ozzy. And then Nine Inch Nails. So stay tuned.

Trent Reznor there for you, Nine Inch Nails. Yeah, there it is. It's Uncle Acid's Heavy Metal from Hell coming at you on KDNK. It's about 28 minutes after midnight. Got another half hour or more. Next up, Dreadnought.

Dreadnought for you on KDNK. It's 20 of 1. Two Knuckle Acids Heavy Metal from Hell. Next up, Zach Wild, Black Label Society.

That was the Black Label Society. This is Katie and Kay, airing diverse voices since 1983, which was a long time ago. It's 1:15. Got a few more tunes for you. So hang with us. All That Remains comes up next, and Burial Oath, and then we'll see what we got.

That was All That Remains of their album, A War You Cannot Win. You can't fill my shadow. That's what he was saying there. And a couple more tunes for you. Got Burial Oath coming up. And what else we got? Dillinger Escape Plan. So stay tuned. Who are us, anyway?

That was Burial Oath. Howling Promethean Winds was the name of the tune. And I'll leave you with one more number here. Dillinger Escape Plan, Cross Burner. It's off the Dillinger Escape Plan, One of Us is the Killer album. Don't you believe it?

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0: It's our feeling here in Jersey City that this rock and roll rhythm is filled with dynamite, and we don't want the dynamite to go off in the Roosevelt Stadium in Jersey City. After heard about the incidents throughout the country and the coming of this concert to Jersey City, I asked our Commissioner of Public Safety, Lawrence Whipple, to look into the matter, and he did make a survey of the situation.
1: 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And we find that these programs are not for the good of the community, and that's why I ordered the mayor.

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This is Eco Mouse, and when I'm in Carbondale, I listen to KDNK. 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

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It's the heartbeat of the Roaring Fork Valley. 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

Good morning. 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

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Please pay by the number on the meter. Don't forget your receipt and belonging. Welcome to take Shanghai taxi again. Thank you.

0: Good morning. Happy Tuesday. May 12th, 2026, 5:59 a.m. This is KDNK. It's Carbondale Community Access Radio. Glenwood Springs, Carbondale, the Roaring Fork Valley, and beyond. Mike Lemmer here with you once again this morning. Hello. As we prepare to head to Democracy Now! For the headlines from Amy Goodman. Before we head to NPR for Morning Edition, we'll check in with the Colorado News Connection. We've got your local and regional news and weather. River Report next hour as well, so stick around. And hey, good morning.
1: From New York, this is Democracy Now!
2: All-out effort by this administration and its cohorts in some state governments to seize control of how elections are run is the latest chapter in a very long story of power being used to silence the black community.
1: As fallout grows from the Supreme Court's gutting of the Voting Rights Act and Republican lawmakers race to redraw congressional maps to gain more seats in Congress, we'll speak to the new NAACP General Counsel, Kristen Clark. Under President Biden, she served as Assistant Attorney General for Civil Rights. We'll talk about the attacks on voting rights and the weaponization of the Department of Justice under President Trump. Then, two Palestine solidarity activists violently detained and held by Israel for 10 days after Israeli forces raided the Gaza-bound Global Samud flotilla on the high seas have been deported.
3: I left behind me thousands of Palestinian prisoners, children, women, and men. I'm sure that the treatment I face is not compared to the suffering they are going through. The testimonies we hear of their torture, of their violation on daily basis. We have to continue mobilizing. We cannot forget the Palestinian prisoners.
1: We'll be joined by one of those activists, Seif Abukeche. He's in Turkey now. All that and more coming up. Welcome to Democracy Now!, democracynow.org, The War and Peace Report. I'm Amy Goodman. President Trump said Monday the U.S. ceasefire with Iran is on life support after he rejected Iran's proposal to end the war and reopen the Strait of Hormuz, calling it stupid.
4: After reading the piece of garbage they sent us, I didn't even finish reading it. They said, I'm not going to waste my time reading it. I would say it's one of the weakest right now. It's on life support.
1: Iranian officials said they're prepared to retaliate if attacked, warning the U.S. would be surprised by Iran's response. Meanwhile, the Wall Street Journal reports the United Arab Emirates secretly carried out military strikes on Iran, including an April attack on a refinery on Levan Island in the Persian Gulf. The journal reports the Trump administration quietly welcomed the participation of the UAE and any other Gulf states wanting to join in the fight. The head of the Saudi Aramco oil company warned Monday the global oil market will lose around 100 million barrels every week if disruptions to the Strait of Hormuz continue at the current rate. Amin Nasser also warned that global supplies of gasoline and jet fuel could reach critically low levels by summer unless Iran allows shipping lanes to reopen. Here in the United States, Missouri Republican Senator Josh Hawley said Monday he's introducing legislation that would suspend federal taxes on gasoline and diesel fuel. Gas is currently taxed at 18.4 cents per gallon, diesel at just over 24 cents. Hawley's bill would suspend them entirely for 90 days, depriving the Treasury of billions of dollars of tax revenue. This comes after the Trump administration released a record 8.6 million barrels of oil from the U.S. Strategic Petroleum Reserve last week in a bid to lower U.S. gas prices, which have soared to an average of more than $4.50 a gallon. The Israeli military has issued a new forced evacuation orders for residents of southern Lebanese towns and villages as it continues daily violations of the U.S.-brokered April ceasefire. On Monday, an Israeli airstrike killed six people in a house in southern Lebanon. Elsewhere, Israeli forces blew up a water pumping station on the Litani River. Meanwhile, the UN says Israeli forces are impeding peacekeepers with UNIFIL, blocking their movements with tanks and armored bulldozers. UN spokesperson Farhan Haq said violent incidents have surged since Friday.
5: During this period, peacekeepers observed more than 1,296 trajectories of projectiles attributed to the Israeli Defense Forces and 64 trajectories of projectiles attributed to Hezbollah. Incidents involving the denial of freedom of movement to UNIFIL peacekeepers continue to occur daily.
1: In Gaza, Israeli forces have once again violated the U.S.-brokered ceasefire with deadly violence. The Palestinian Health Ministry reports Israeli troops stationed in eastern Gaza shot and killed two civilians Monday. Elsewhere, medics retrieved the bodies of two Palestinians from central Gaza after they were hit by shrapnel from Israeli artillery fire. Meanwhile, a member of a Gaza-bound humanitarian aid flotilla has returned home after he was abducted by Israeli commandos in international waters and brought to Israel for interrogation. The Brazilian activist Tiago Avila said from Sao Paulo on Monday he and other prisoners suffered torture in Israeli custody. Avila blamed Prime Minister Benjamin Netanyahu for the abuses. Thanks.
6: Yes, he committed another war crime, but what he did against us is nothing compared to what they do to Palestinians every single day. Once again, we always need to say this. It's not about us individually. It's about a people that has been suffering 8 decades of genocide and ethnic cleansing.
1: Tiago Avila's mother died in Brazil while he was in Israeli custody. After headlines, we'll speak with Saif Aboukeshek. He was abducted from the global Samud flotilla by Israeli forces. He'll speak to us now after being held for 10 days by Israel. He'll speak to us from Turkey. In the occupied West Bank, Israeli forces fatally shot a 30-year-old Palestinian man Monday as they raided the Kalandia refugee camp north of Jerusalem. He was shot in the head, later pronounced dead after Israeli forces barred ambulance crews from reaching his body. The killing came as Israeli forces stormed a vocational school opposite the camp and fired a barrage of tear gas, stun grenades, and live ammunition. Separately, a Palestinian family in a village near Jenin says Israeli settlers forced them to exhume their 80-year-old relative and rebury his body in a different grave. 80-year-old Hussein Assasa died of natural causes last Friday. His son says he coordinated a burial with Israel's military, yet settlers threatened to bulldoze his gravesite unless he agreed to move the body, claiming the cemetery was part of an Israeli settlement. Such settlements are illegal under international law. The European Union has agreed to impose sanctions on Israeli settlers in the occupied West Bank after Hungary's new government lifted its long-standing veto of the measures. The move comes shortly after Péter Magyar was sworn in as Hungary's new prime minister, ending 16 years of Viktor Orbán's authoritarian rule. Viktor Orbán was a close ally of the United States' President Trump. 10 Hamas leaders were also sanctioned. The EU and the United Kingdom also announced separate sanctions targeting Russian officials and institutions accused of systematically deporting and indoctrinating Ukrainian children during the war. The sanctions cover Russian individuals responsible for forcibly transferring children from occupied Ukrainian territories. Here in New York, protests erupted Monday outside a real estate expo that advertises properties for sale in the occupied Palestinian territories. The Intercept reports at least one table at the so-called great Israeli real estate event, unquote, advertised land sales in Kfar Eldad, Karni Shamron, and other Israeli settlements considered illegal under international law. This is Shraddha Joshi of the Palestinian Solidarity Group, Pal Alda.
7: In the buildings near us, they are selling Palestinian land illegally in an event that is in direct violation of New York housing law, New York real estate law, and international law. This is Palestinian land that is being sold right here in our neighborhoods. The properties that are being advertised in this land sale event exist in the occupied West Bank. That is direct violation of the Fourth Geneva Convention, which is in violation of international law. And we're here to say that we have a stake in this as community members, and that New Yorkers will be out here and we will not be silenced.
1: The U.S. Supreme Court cleared the way Monday for Alabama to eliminate one of its two majority black congressional districts ahead of November's midterm elections. The move could hand Republicans an additional House seat. Alabama is one of several Republican-led states rushing to redraw maps and disenfranchise black voters after the Supreme Court gutted a key Voting Rights Act provision last month. Meanwhile, Virginia Democrats on Monday asked the U.S. Supreme Court to restore a voter-approved congressional map struck down by Virginia's high court last week. The new Virginia districts could help Democrats secure up to 4 seats in the House. President Trump set to arrive in China to meet with Chinese President Xi Jinping this week for his first visit to China since 2017. President Trump will be accompanied by corporate executives, including Apple CEO Tim Cook and Elon Musk of Tesla. Forbes reports the 5 billionaires and President Trump's entourage have a combined net worth of $870 billion. The summit is expected to focus on trade tariffs, the U.S.-Israeli war in Iran, artificial intelligence, and U.S. arms sales to Taiwan. Senate Democrats have condemned a Republican plan to spend $1 billion in taxpayer funds on Trump's ballroom in the East Wing of the White House. Senate Minority Leader Chuck Schumer accused Republicans of, quote, asking working families to pay the price while Trump pockets the perks.
8: At a time when Americans are struggling to put food on the table, Republicans say, let them eat cake, and demand American taxpayers build Trump a palace while they're at it.
1: This comes as soil excavated from the White House as part of the ballroom project and dumped at nearby East Potomac Park has tested positive for lead, chromium, and other toxic metals, according to National Park Service data reported by the New York Times. And a lawsuit filed by the Cultural Landscape Foundation seeks to halt Trump's makeover of the Lincoln Memorial Reflecting Pool, whose repairs have ballooned from a promise $1.8 million to $13.1 million after the Interior Department added $6.2 million to a no-bid contract last week. Meanwhile, in Miami, Florida, a 15-foot gold-leaf bronze statue of President Trump, dubbed Don Colossus, was installed at Trump's Doral, Miami golf course, commissioned by a cryptocurrency group and dedicated by Trump ally Pastor Mark Burns. On social media, Pastor Burns wrote, quote, "Let me say this plainly, this is not a golden calf," unquote. Haiti's prime minister said Monday, Haiti is too unstable to hold presidential elections as scheduled in August, which would be Haiti's first election in nearly a decade. Haiti has had no nationally elected officials since January 2023, and its parliament has been inactive since 2019. More than 1.4 million people have been displaced by gang violence, while key roads linking the capital, Port-au-Prince, to the provinces remain unsafe or blocked. Doctors Without Borders has suspended hospital operations due to gunfire safety concerns. And in the Philippines, a senator who once presided over former President Rodrigo Duterte's violent drug war fled federal agents Monday as they attempted to serve him an international arrest warrant outside the Philippine Senate. Surveillance cameras caught the dramatic scene as 64-year-old Senator Ronald De La Rosa dashed upstairs and raced along hallways before arriving at the Senate chamber, where the officers have no power to arrest him. He slept at the Senate office overnight and has since refused to leave, vowing to fight extradition to The Hague to face charges at the International Criminal Court. De La Rosa served as police chief under Duterte between 2016 and 2018, when thousands of alleged drug dealers were shot and killed. A spokesperson for the ICC laid out the charges against him Monday.
9: The judges assessed the material submitted by the prosecution and found reasonable grounds to believe that Mr. De La Rosa is allegedly criminally responsible as an indirect co-perpetrator for the crime against humanity of murder.
1: Meanwhile, the Philippine House of Representatives voted Monday to impeach Vice President Sara Duterte over bribery and corruption charges. She's the daughter of the ex-president Rodrigo Duterte, who's jailed at The Hague awaiting trial at the ICC for alleged crimes against humanity. It's the second time Sara Duterte has been impeached, but she appears unlikely to be removed from office after her allies on Monday took control of the Senate. And those are some of the headlines. This is Democracy Now!, democracynow.org, The War and Peace Report. I'm Amy Goodman. Coming up, the...
10: Welcome to 2026 Talks, where we're following our democracy in historic times.
11: There's no justifiable reason why a millionaire like me should get a tax break that I neither need nor really deserve over my neighbors who work, honestly, two or three jobs to put food on the table and gas in their trucks.
10: Wealthy North Carolina retiree Monica Lavery says when you include sales and payroll taxes, low-wage families pay a much greater portion of their incomes to the government than the rich. She supports imposing a new 7% state surtax on income over $1 million to help fund public schools. At least 10 Democratic states are exploring wealth taxes amid declining revenues and reduced federal aid, while many GOP-led states aim to eliminate state income taxes altogether. President Donald Trump says the current ceasefire with Iran is, quote, on life support after rejecting an Iranian counterproposal. Meanwhile, with gas averaging $4.50 a gallon, Trump says he's considering asking for suspension of the federal gas tax. If Congress approves, that would lower pump prices by about 18 cents a gallon. Virginia Democrats are asking the U.S. Supreme Court, with deadlines looming, to immediately restore the congressional districts voters just approved. Party officials say the state's high court overrode the will of the people when blocking a map that could yield four more blue seats. The nationwide rush to redistrict is creating real headaches for poll workers and those getting out the vote. Kathy Schmitz with the League of Women Voters of Orange County, Florida, says new polling locations can cause confusion and suppress turnout.
12: It puts more work on our plate in many ways. One is helping people be clear about where they are voting and who they are voting for. And that's been a moving target for people.
10: Florida Governor Ron DeSantis signed a new map into law last week, but a lawsuit could return voters to their previous districts. Thousands of Louisiana voters had already cast early ballots there before the recent Supreme Court ruling sparked suspension of the primary and a sprint to redistrict. Experts on artificial intelligence are warning voters to be on the lookout for increasingly sophisticated content during the midterms. Kaylin Jackson Schiff with Purdue's Governance and Responsible AI Lab says without a single standard for identifying fake content, it's harder to know when a negative or even positive ad is true.
13: So it's not just negative photorealistic content to watch out for, but also positive content that might be trying to draw you toward a cause, to an individual, to a campaign.
10: And in a sign of internal debate, the Supreme Court says the abortion pill will remain available nationwide via mail for at least a few more days. That'll give the court time to consider a lower court order banning telehealth prescription of the medication. I'm Catherine Carley for Pacifica Network and Public News Service. 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

0: This is Katie and Kay. Happy Tuesday, May 12th. It is currently 35 degrees in Carbondale, 51 in Glenwood Springs, 46 in Rifle and in Aspen, and 31 degrees in Leadville. We've got all sunshine on tap again today. Take a full look at the weather forecast later this hour here. Sunrise happened at 5:57 this morning. Sun will set at 8:13, giving us 14 hours and 15 minutes of daylight today. 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
4: This is Morning Edition from NPR News. I'm Michelle Martin.
5: And I'm A. Martinez. Nebraska is holding its primary today. One key race that could help determine the balance of power in the House is in the state's 2nd Congressional District. That seat has been held by Republican Congressman Don Bacon since 2017, but with his retirement, Democrats see the race as an opportunity to pick up a seat in a red state. Molly Ashford from Nebraska Public Media joins us from Omaha. So, Molly, why do Democrats think they have a chance in this district?
6: Well, Nebraska's 2nd District is pretty politically diverse. It's sometimes called the Blue Dot, since Nebraska is one of two states that awards electoral votes by congressional district, and voters in the district have awarded that single vote to Democrats in the last two presidential elections. Bacon has proven to be hard to beat, even in great years for Democrats at the presidential level. He's more moderate, and he's bucked President Trump on some issues like tariff power and funding for Ukraine. So with his retirement, Democrats think they finally have an opportunity to flip it.
5: Okay, will Republicans, you think, continue to run on that more moderate platform?
6: There's only one person running for the Republican nomination. His name is Brinker Harding. He is currently the vice president of Omaha's city council, and he's actually embracing Trump and MAGA messaging far more than Bacon ever has. He has received a full endorsement from Trump and is part of a national MAGA majority program to elect Trump-aligned Republicans. Bacon, on the other hand, has been criticized by Trump for years.
5: What have you heard from voters?
6: Voters from both parties are feeling pretty confident about their chances in November. Here's Emily Anderson, who says this is the best chance Dems have had to flip the seat since she moved to Nebraska 8 years ago.
7: This definitely feels like the best shot we've ever had. It seems most promising. It really obviously helps that Don Bacon retired.
6: And here's John Nelson, who put his Harding yard sign out early. Nelson says he thinks Harding will try to emulate Bacon's moderate approach, even if he has to campaign to the right so that he doesn't alienate Trump voters.
8: He's moderate on things. He's thoughtful, reasonable. He's got experience, and I think he's a level head.
6: Now, Nelson also said that Republicans' chances of holding the seat in November could be dependent on who Democrats pick today in the primary.
5: And what does the Democratic race look like?
6: It's a crowded and contentious and expensive primary for Democrats. There will be 7 Democratic names on the ballot today. The 2 candidates seen as the front runners are John Kavanaugh, who's a state representative in the Nebraska legislature, and Denise Powell, who started and ran a PAC to elect female candidates at the state level. The district is not a stranger to contested primaries, but there have been millions of outside PAC dollars poured into advertising in this race, which is definitely out of the ordinary. Most of that has come from Democratic groups supporting Powell or opposing Kavanaugh, though a Republican PAC has also run anti-Kavanaugh ads in the last week of the race. A lot of the ads from these PACs have focused on potential legislative consequences if Kavanaugh wins. If he gets sent to Washington, the Republican governor would get to appoint a replacement to finish out his term. And even though Republicans have a supermajority already, some Democrats worry losing a seat in a reliable district could have consequences at the state house, including potentially changing how the state votes for president to eliminate that blue dot.
5: All right, that's Nebraska Public Media's Molly Ashford in Omaha. Molly, thanks.
6: Thank you.
4: Charitable nonprofits say they are facing an existential crisis as targets of the Trump administration. NPR's Jennifer Ledden reports on a new survey that warns some of those groups are struggling to survive.
9: Since President Trump took office last year, his administration has repeatedly cut or held up federal funding for nonprofits, part of its mission to shrink the size of government, it says. It's also made broad allegations of fraud or domestic terrorism and threatened to revoke some groups' tax-exempt status.
10: The sector is really at an inflection point and in a crisis right now.
9: Alicia Smith Arriaga is with the Center for Effective Philanthropy, which surveyed nearly 400 nonprofit CEOs. Nearly 3/4 say they face increasing demand for services, even as many have had to cut staff, pull back, or even shut down.
10: Organizations that provide meals to seniors and those seniors aren't receiving those services. Domestic violence victims who aren't receiving the services that they need.
9: President Trump has also called programs that support diversity or transgender rights radical, wasteful, and illegal. Smith Arriaga says groups working in those areas are more likely to have seen a hit to their budget. And in a new move last month, the administration charged the Southern Poverty Law Center with money laundering and fraud for the way it infiltrated right-wing extremist groups. The civil rights organization denies the allegations. Now, there is a long history of American presidents from both parties going after groups they don't like.
11: But it's mostly happened behind closed doors.
9: Benjamin Soskis is with the Urban Institute, a think tank focused on upward mobility. Despite such targeting, he says there has always been bipartisan support for charity as fundamentally American. But today, the Trump administration openly portrays many nonprofits as an enemy to go after.
11: Targeting itself has become a kind of normalized and even celebrated function of government.
9: Soskis says that poses a challenge to democracy, and there is a history of it around the world.
11: One dynamic that defines authoritarian regimes is their explicit hostility to an independent civil society.
9: But Scott Walter says U.S. charities and the foundations that support them need more scrutiny. He heads the Capital Research Center, a free market think tank that studies how such groups spend their money. And he thinks most Americans would agree it should not be for things like DEI and LGBTQ rights.
12: We have not always lived up to this, obviously, but constitutionally, we're not supposed to be segregating and treating differently people by race or sex or religion.
9: Walter hopes the administration's actions lead some groups to rethink their mission.
12: I'd love to see foundations take a serious look at what they're funding and say, you know, maybe we have to make people's lives better instead of advocating for a variety of basically political causes.
9: Smith Arriaga with the Philanthropy Center says nonprofits do help Americans every day at libraries and after-school programs with job training, mental health services, and disaster relief.
10: And because nonprofits are doing that quietly often, you know, or seamlessly, we don't realize the important role they play until they're gone.
9: 29,000 nonprofit jobs were cut last year alone, she says, and millions more are at risk if groups keep losing government funding. Jennifer Ludden, NPR News, Washington.
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14: Typically for us humans, we each carry two sets of chromosomes, but many plants have more, and researchers scoured plant DNA to find out why.
15: These whole genome duplications, they do not occur randomly. They are clustered in time.
14: Times of big global environmental changes like the asteroid that killed the dinosaurs or global warming. I'm Elsa Chang. That's story on the next All Things Considered from NPR News.
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16: Live from NPR News in Washington, I'm Dave Mattingly. Health officials say Americans who were aboard a Dutch-flagged cruise ship with an outbreak of the Hanta virus are now back in the U.S. They're being treated and monitored as needed. NPR's Gabriella Emanuel says public health experts are advising this is not the next COVID-19 pandemic.
17: While Hanta virus can cause very serious illness, the risk to the public at large is extremely low. Among the biggest reasons, Hanta virus does not spread from one person to another that easily. Scott Weaver is with the University of Texas Medical Branch.
18: So if a person becomes infected with this Hanta virus and there are no control measures in place, they're going to transmit on average to two other people.
17: Compare that with COVID, where he says an infected person can now pass it on to more than 10 people. And for measles, 15 other people get infected from one case on average. Hantavirus's relatively low infectiousness makes Weaver confident this outbreak can be contained. Gabriella Emanuel, NPR News.
16: Defense Secretary Pete Hegseth and Joint Chiefs Chairman General Dan Kane are on Capitol Hill this morning. They're expected to face questions about the war with Iran amid an ongoing ceasefire that President Trump describes as being on massive life support. This is NPR News from Washington. The war in Iran is expected to be one of the major issues this week when President Trump meets with China's President Xi Jinping. Trump leaves Washington later today to head to Beijing. There are multiple legal challenges to Tennessee's new congressional map. The Republican-led state House and Senate approved the changes as a result of a recent ruling from the U.S. Supreme Court that weakened the Voting Rights Act. Mariana Bacallao with member station WPLN has more from Nashville.
19: Tennessee's ACLU, NAACP, and Democratic Party have all filed separate lawsuits challenging different aspects of the map. But they all have the same goal, to block it from going into effect before the midterms. The allegations range from racial discrimination to voter disenfranchisement to an overreach of state powers. So far, Tennessee's Attorney General has argued that the NAACP doesn't have standing to challenge the maps. A previous NAACP challenge to the state's 2022 maps was rejected by the courts because the change would have been too close to an election. Now the NAACP is hoping that logic extends to the state's new maps. For NPR News, I'm Mariana Bacallao in Nashville.
16: Moments ago, the Labor Department reported consumer prices in the U.S. rose 3.8% in April compared to the same month 1 year ago. That's about what economists were expecting. I'm Dave Mattingly in Washington.
0: 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And keep it tuned to KDNK for your local and regional news. Coming up on today's news, Governor Polis has approved next year's state budget, which addresses a $1.5 billion shortfall. And we'll hear from the Democratic candidates for Colorado's 3rd Congressional District. We've got those stories and more coming up at about 6:50 here on KDNK.
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20: It's Morning Edition from NPR News. I'm A. Martinez in Los Angeles, California.
13: And I'm Michelle Martin in Washington, D.C. Good morning. President Trump says he has a great relationship with China's President Xi Jinping. That relationship will be put to the test this week during Trump's visit to Beijing.
21: Look, I respect him a lot, and hopefully he respects me.
20: That was Trump Monday in the Oval Office. The White House is keeping expectations for the trip tame. Trade is a major agenda item, but the war with Iran is also likely to get attention.
13: NPR senior political correspondent Tamara Keith is on the line with us now before traveling to China on Air Force One. Good morning, Tam.
22: Good morning.
13: So what is Trump looking to get out of this trip?
22: Well, China is known for putting on a spectacular show for visiting leaders, which is something Trump clearly wants and is likely to get. There will be bilateral meetings, a tea, a grand banquet, and a no doubt spectacular welcome ceremony at the Great Hall of the People. This is what Trump said about his expectations earlier this year.
21: I mean, that's going to be a wild one. I said, but we have to put on the biggest display you've ever had in the history of China. You know, last time I went to China, President Xi, he treated me so well.
22: Now, in terms of substance, that is less clear. The White House says Trump intends to deliver more good deals on behalf of the country to rebalance trade with China. They are expected to discuss the idea of a U.S.-China Board of Trade, which would represent a further cooling of what had been a very active and escalating trade war during Trump's first year back in office.
13: So what might be in those deals that the White House is talking about?
22: Observers expect China to announce purchases of additional soybeans and other farm products, and maybe even Boeing airplanes. Announcing big purchase agreements is a trademark of Trump foreign trips, but these things have often turned out to be less than meets the eye. More than a dozen big-name corporate executives are traveling as part of the U.S. delegation, including Apple's Tim Cook, Tesla's Elon Musk, and Kelly Ortberg, the CEO of Boeing. But Melanie Hart, the senior director of the Global China Hub at the Atlantic Council, says there are still meetings happening this week to lay the groundwork for Trump's trip.
23: Everything is still in flux. At this point, normally, at least the economic deliverables would be nailed in. That is not the case. So this is going to be evolving up until the last minute.
22: She says this summit will look polite on the surface, but tactically, it's going to be a rugby match with both sides grappling for advantage.
13: That is quite an image. But what are they grappling over?
22: What are they not grappling over? The experts I've spoken to say both sides want to stabilize the relationship. Otherwise, this visit wouldn't have gone ahead in the shadow of the Iran war. But they have very different goals. Dennis Wilder is a professor at Georgetown University who was a top advisor on China to President George W. Bush.
24: The world's greatest power, the world's greatest emerging power, inevitably are in conflict, and particularly because the value systems are so different.
22: While other presidents scolded Xi about human rights and warned him to leave Taiwan alone, Trump has at least publicly been more focused on deals and admiration for the power that President Xi wields within China. It's worth noting this is just the first of what could be 4 meetings between the leaders this year, depending on how this one goes.
13: That's NPR's Tamara Keith. Tam, thank you, and safe travels.
22: You're welcome.
13: One trade issue that is likely to come up between Trump and Xi is China's control over rare earth elements. Our co-host Steve Inskeep is in China this week with an NPR team covering Trump's visit. They're also looking into how the U.S. is trying to generate its own rare earth supply. Listen for that reporting later this week on Morning Edition.
20: With President Trump heading to China, how do Americans feel about the country and the U.S.'s relationship with it? NPR partnered with the Chicago Council on Global Affairs and Ipsos to poll Americans and find out. For the results, NPR senior political editor and correspondent Domenico Montanaro joins us. So, Domenico, what jumps out at you from the surveys?
1: Well, what we found from two polls that were done by Ipsos over the last couple of months is that Americans largely view China as an economic rival, one that's seeking global dominance. Again, economically, not as much militarily, but Americans also want to maintain a strong trading relationship with China and would like to see tariffs reduced to keep costs to U.S. consumers down.
20: All right, so let's talk about those tariffs, because that has been a big part of Trump's economic agenda and expected to be part of the talks this week. So what more did you find out about Americans' views on tariffs?
1: Well, 3/4 view tariffs as bad for the cost of living in the United States. 6 in 10 say that they're bad for creating American jobs. 62% oppose significantly reducing trade between the U.S. and China because of those potential greater costs for American consumers. That's, by the way, a change from 2020 and 2021 when Ipsos polled on this before. Back then, majorities said that they would be in favor of reducing trade between the countries, even if it meant costs to U.S. consumers going up. Of course, that was before Trump's tariffs went into effect, obviously. And with Americans feeling the pinch economically now, they want lower prices. And with so many things Americans buy being made in China, those tariffs have driven the cost of things up. And that certainly puts a lot of pressure on this administration, which people are looking to bring costs down.
20: Yeah, pretty high numbers against tariffs. Does that mean that maybe we're seeing more agreement across political parties?
1: In some respects, but there are also some pretty sharp divides, too, on this question. You know, roughly 2/3 of Republicans, for example, say that tariffs are good for creating jobs and for the U.S. economy. Strong majorities of independents and Democrats disagree with that, but clearly a good amount of Republicans have largely bought into the Trump administration line on tariffs, even if they're largely split on whether they've been good for their own standard of living.
20: So President Trump, of course, sees an imbalance in the trade relationship with China and wants China to buy more American-made products and goods. So what did respondents say about that?
1: Yeah, on that, 72% say that they want to see tariffs reduced toward China in exchange for buying of more U.S. agricultural products, for example. But there are some things that they're wary of, like U.S. companies selling sensitive high-tech products to China. 69% of the respondents said that they want to see that prohibited. That's not surprising when you consider that a majority of Americans see China as either a rival or an adversary, though more see it as a rival. But of the 10 countries that were asked about in these surveys, only Russia was viewed more antagonistically.
20: One of the things also likely on the agenda for the president in China is Iran. Iran is something of a strategic partner of China, and China buys a lot of Iranian oil. So what do the surveys show?
1: Well, some things really stood out. The war is viewed as being bad for everything from U.S. national security to the U.S.'s reputation abroad and the cost of living here in the United States. And even though a majority say that the war is bad for China overall, more people thought that the war has been good for China's position in the world than for U.S. national security or America's reputation around the globe.
20: That's NPR senior political editor and correspondent Domenico Montanaro. Thanks for bringing us the numbers.
1: You got it.

0: Currently 35 degrees in Carbondale, 51 in Glenwood Springs. It's 46 in Rifle and in Aspen, and 31 in Leadville. We've got all sunshine again today. Expect a high of 89 in Carbondale, up to 92 in Glenwood, 91 in Rifle today, 83 for Aspen, getting up to 69 in Leadville. Tonight, mostly clear, overnight lows in the mid to upper 40s from Aspen all the way down to Rifle, mid-30s in Leadville overnight. Tomorrow, it starts to change a little bit, some increasing clouds throughout the day, but just as warm, 90 for Carbondale tomorrow, 93 for Glenwood. Mostly sunny and breezy in Rifle. Expect a high of 91 tomorrow. Increasing clouds in 84 in Aspen. And sunny with a slight chance for some thunderstorms in Leadville tomorrow with a high of 70. Mostly cloudy tomorrow night. Overnight lows in the upper 40s. Getting down to only 50 in Rifle tomorrow night. Mid-30s in Leadville. And then more sunshine throughout the week, but turning breezy. It's going to be in the mid-80s for the lower elevations, mid-60s for Leadville.
1: Good morning, me Martinez. The London townhouse where the Beatles recorded their final album and played their last concert together is becoming a museum. Three Savile Row is famous for the rooftop performance the Beatles played in 1969. Police eventually showed up and pulled the plug. The Beatles used to use the building as their headquarters, but it was later turned into an Abercrombie & Fitch store. Now, if Ringo and Paul visit, they'll get back to where they once belonged. I had to do it. It's Morning Edition.
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1: And Mae Martinez. Some of Stephen Colbert's final guests for his CBS late-night show were a bit unusual. His competitors. Monday night he had on Jimmy Kimmel from ABC, Jimmy Fallon and Seth Meyers from NBC, and John Oliver from HBO. They kicked off Colbert's final 2 weeks of shows. His late show program was canceled by CBS and will air its final episode May 21st. CBS has said it canceled Colbert for financial reasons, but fans and media analysts have suggested the network's owner, Paramount, was also silencing Colbert's criticism of President Trump. Kimmel's show was suspended briefly last year after the FCC chair threatened ABC affiliates over some of Kimmel's comments, and Kimmel had a question for Colbert's audience last night.
4: When I got knocked off the air for a few days, people canceled Disney Plus. Why aren't you people canceling Paramount Plus? Because you didn't have it in the first place?
1: NPR critic at large Eric Deggans was watching last night. Eric, so how unusual is it to have these five hosts to appear together on one TV show?
5: Well, several of these hosts are direct competitors, but they seem to have deliberately built up these friendships and rejected the competitive hostility from previous generations of hosts. David Letterman, the first host of The Late Show, went to CBS in 1993 when he was passed over in favor of Jay Leno to take over Johnny Carson's Tonight Show on NBC. And later, Conan O'Brien briefly took over The Tonight Show, but Leno eventually got that hosting job back. And Carson himself was also notoriously competitive. But these five current hosts have done a podcast together, and they've shown up for each other, even amid criticism from President Trump and his wife. In fact, Colbert asked a question about that last night on his CBS show to the other hosts. Let's listen.
6: Did it ever occur to you that you'd be doing a job that the president of the United States would have strong feelings about?
4: You know what's even weirder? We're doing a job that his wife has strong feelings about.
7: Well, most of us have avoided that part.
4: Yeah, that's true.
1: So did any of them talk about the politics behind Colbert's cancellation?
5: Well, this was a subject that Kimmel in particular seemed eager to bring up. I mean, he said at one point he was waiting for, quote, angry Stephen to come out and trash everybody. But, you know, Colbert has been steadfast about not criticizing CBS, even while saying he was surprised by the cancellation. So critics like me think it's odd that Paramount didn't even try to cut costs on The Late Show. They announced the cancellation just as they were seeking approval from the federal government for a merger deal, and instead they're ending a franchise that's lasted for more than 30 years.
1: So did Colbert

0: give any sign or indication about what he might do later in the future.
1: Well, you know, they joked about Colbert moving over to ABC this summer when Kimmel famously takes time off and brings in guest hosts. And I got to say, as a fan of late night, it would be kind of awesome to see Colbert move to CBS's biggest late night competitor. But Colbert seems to be trying to leave the network gracefully. And for those who claim that late night TV is a dying genre, Kimmel insisted that the five shows together draw more audience over broadcast and online platforms than Johnny Carson's show did in its heyday. I mean, I think these hosts have learned that they're stronger standing together. And to that end, they announced release of a special edition of their podcast, Strike Force 5, on Wednesday. And Kimmel's going to air a rerun on Colbert's final episode day on May 21st so he doesn't compete against them.
0: That's NPR critic at large, Eric Deggans. Eric, thanks.
1: Thank you.
0: It's Morning Edition from NPR News. I'm E. Martinez.
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0: 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I'm Mike Lemmer. Colorado will not be imposing new rules on data centers anytime soon. State lawmakers rejected a proposal yesterday that would have created strict environmental regulations for the facilities. The bill would have required data centers built in Colorado to use renewable energy and pay for any infrastructure upgrades needed to support them. The measure was one of two competing data center bills lawmakers considered this year. The other would have offered incentives to attract the facilities to Colorado, along with jobs and revenue. That bill failed last week. Governor Polis on Friday signed a state budget for the next fiscal year. It had to address a $1.5 billion shortfall. Ray Solomon reports for the Colorado Capital News Alliance.
1: Colorado's latest budget tops $46.8 billion. That's almost $4 billion more than last year. But lawmakers faced a major shortfall caused by ballooning costs and shifting federal policy. Medicaid took the brunt of the cuts. Reimbursement rates for most healthcare providers were cut 2%. Programs for some undocumented immigrants and people with disabilities are also getting trimmed. But when the governor picked up his pen to sign the 650-plus page document, he focused on the positives.
2: What I'm particularly proud of in this balanced budget is that the Joint Budget Committee and their colleagues in the House and the Senate have succeeded in continuing to fully fund public education in Colorado.
1: Democrats say Colorado faces a structural deficit due to rising health care costs and Tabor restraints. They expect a similar shortfall and more belt tightening next year.
0: And that was Ray Solomon for the Colorado Capital News Alliance. When wildlife cross roads, bad things are bound to happen. But a recent report shows that constructing crossings for elk, deer, and moose aids driver and animal safety. For Rocky Mountain Community Radio, KHOL's Sophia Boyd-Fliegel reports on some successes in Wyoming.
3: Car crashes with wildlife are down 67% on U.S. Highway 89 south of Jackson from 2023 to 2024. Those years cover data since the state completed wildlife crossings in the area. Jackson Hole Wildlife Foundation is one of the project's key partners and funders. Executive Director Renee Sedler says it takes years for animals to adjust to new crossing structures, but it's already starting to pay off.
4: Seeing an almost 70% reduction in wildlife vehicle collisions in that first year is pretty phenomenal.
3: Sedler hopes other funding sources can help momentum on the local level. For KHOL News, I'm Sophia Boyd-Fliegel.
0: Two Democrats are vying for their party's nomination in this year's race for Colorado's 3rd Congressional District in western Colorado. For Rocky Mountain Community Radio, KVNF's Lisa Young spoke with one of the candidates, Alex Kelloff.
5: Alex, you began your campaign just about a year ago, and I'm curious as to what you've learned in the last year about CD3 that you didn't know when you first began campaigning.
6: Yes, so thanks. You're right. We started almost a year ago now, and the reason we started so early was I've never been involved in politics. So I felt it incumbent upon me to start early, learn from, listen to the constituents of the district. This is obviously one of the largest congressional districts in the country, 53,000 square miles, 27 counties. And I set a goal for myself to visit all 27 counties before the end of 2025, and we did that. And what I've learned truly, and you know, you think it's obvious when you start the race, but then you learn later on, maybe not so obvious, that rural districts like ours in CD3 do have interests and issues that are specific to rural areas of the United States and to Colorado. While sure, we share a lot of similar aspects with other districts across the country, this is a rural district, and things like rural hospitals are critically important. And so what I've learned is that rural districts like ours do have needs and requirements and necessities that are different from the rest of the country. And therefore, we need elected representatives in Washington that truly will represent the rural interests that we have here.
5: You have visited all 27 counties. Tell me a little bit about the concerns that you're hearing in the district at this time, and what are the major issues that you feel do need to be addressed?
6: Clearly, cost of living is out of control. And I think, you know, I think we see that across the country. Specific to here, what I hear most about is cost of health care, cost of affordability of health care, access to affordable health care, access to health care. Because as we've seen with cuts that have come from the One Big Beautiful Bill, cutting Medicaid in particular, that disproportionately hits our rural hospitals. So when you look at rural hospitals in this district, they rely on Medicaid somewhere between 60 and 80%, sometimes upwards of 90% of their budgets rely on Medicaid funding. And so through the cuts under the One Big Beautiful Bill, as well as the premium tax credits being sunsetted and not being extended, that puts our rural hospitals at risk. That makes healthcare out of reach for many. So I hear from many people as I'm traveling around this district that they've gone without healthcare, that they're no longer insured because they can't afford insurance. So that's sort of priority number one. But then you look at the effects that tariffs have had for our ag industry, fertilizer, parts, diesel fuel. Obviously, with the war in Iran, gas prices are up, housing's expensive. So affordability, cost of living is the number one issue I hear.
5: Dwayne Romero is a latecomer to the Democratic primary. What are your thoughts on him as a candidate, and how do you differ from him?
6: Well, you're correct. He got in 5 hours before the deadline to run. And as we talked earlier, I've been at it now for close to a year. And again, I got in early because I wanted to learn from and listen to the constituents. I thought, you know, you need to earn every vote. I don't show up late to work. And so was out there earning every vote, have met with thousands and thousands, probably in excess of 10,000 constituents now, over 130 events. I just don't see, you know, when I hear about the negatives and the knock on Jeff Hurd in particular, as I'm meeting both Democrats and Republicans traveling around this district, it's that Jeff Hurd doesn't show up. He doesn't listen to people. He doesn't meet people where they're at. I see the same for my opponent. He's getting in late. He's showing up late. I just believe it's going to be hard for him to make up ground in 3 months before the primary.
0: And we'll hear from the other Democratic candidate tomorrow, Dwayne Romero of Aspen. The primary election will take place June 30th, and that report was shared with us via Rocky Mountain Community Radio, a network of public media stations in Colorado, Wyoming, Utah, and New Mexico, including KDNK. And for KDNK News, I'm Mike Lemmer.

0: It is 6:59. This is KDNK, Carbondale Community Access Radio. Glenwood Springs, Carbondale, the Roaring Fork Valley, and beyond. 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More info, basaltchamber.org. We're going to head back to NPR for another hour of Morning Edition here. We've got your River Report coming up this hour as well. Take a look at the local forecast, local and regional news this hour also. So stick around. Happy Tuesday. It's May 12th, 2026.
1: Good morning. Inflation surged to its highest reading in about 3 years last month, according to new data out this morning. We'll talk to Chicago Fed President Austin Goolsbee about what this means for interest rates. It's Morning Edition from NPR News. Israel is creating a new military court to prosecute hundreds of Palestinians accused of carrying out the October 7th attacks. I'm Martinez.
2: And I'm Michelle Martin. Judges will be able to approve evidence that does not meet usual standards. Also, why pancreatic cancer has been especially hard to treat, while several new treatments show promising results, and how watching theater or going to concerts helps slow the aging process. It is Tuesday, May 12th. On this day in 1967, Jimi Hendrix's debut studio album, Are You Experienced, was released. Critics call it one of the greatest albums ever. News is next.
3: Live from NPR News in Washington, I'm Corva Coleman. The government says consumer prices rose last month by 3.8% on an annualized basis. The report is just out. The increase reflects higher costs triggered by the war in Iran. That war is expected to be one of the issues discussed when President Trump travels to China today. NPR's Domenica Montanaro reports on what Americans think of the U.S.-China relationship in a survey done by NPR in conjunction with Chicago Council on Global Affairs and Ipsos.
4: In two polls over the last few months, there were some notable findings. First, Americans see China on the rise and eyeing a dominant role in the world. 78% say they believe China wants to be a dominant world leader, particularly economically. But respondents also say they want to keep a strong trading relationship with China, and they want tariffs lowered to keep costs down for U.S. consumers. Most also say the Iran war has been bad for both countries and their economies, but more Americans say the war is boosting China's geopolitical position than say it's helping U.S. national security. Domenico Montanaro, NPR News, Washington.
3: The U.S. Supreme Court is clearing the way for Alabama to eliminate a congressional district that's represented by a black Democrat ahead of the midterms. NPR's Hansi Lo Wong says this follows the high court's recent ruling limiting the Voting Rights Act.
5: Republican state officials in Alabama had lost a legal fight last year over the state's congressional map after finding that a proposed map by state lawmakers intentionally discriminated against black voters. A lower federal court ruled Alabama should keep using a court-drawn map to get in line with the Voting Rights Act. That map includes two districts where black voters in Alabama have a realistic opportunity to elect their preferred candidate. But after the Supreme Court recently weakened the Voting Rights Act's protections against racial discrimination and redistricting, Alabama Republicans asked the justices to speed up their consideration of whether to review their state's congressional map again. The High Court agreed and has thrown out the lower court ruling that required Alabama to use its current map for this year's midterms. Hansi Lo Wong, NPR News.
3: A nonprofit group is suing the Trump administration over its move to resurface and paint the reflecting pool blue on the National Mall. The group says there was no federal review of the plan and the work is already underway. NPR's Anastasia Tsiolkas says President Trump only revealed the plan last month.
6: In a video the White House posted to YouTube, he said it would be completed in time for the country's 250th anniversary celebrations in July.
7: And I said, give me a good price. We can do it for maybe $1.5 million to $2 million as opposed to...
6: But the New York Times reported yesterday that the project's final cost could be upwards of $13 million. That's in a no-bid contract given to a firm Trump chose, per documents the Times says it obtained.
3: NPR's Anastasia Tsiolkas reporting. This is NPR. The ceasefire is mostly holding between the U.S. and Iran. Another ceasefire between Israel and Lebanon is far more fragile. That is intended to stop the militant group Hezbollah, backed by Iran, from attacking Israel. But the Israeli military is targeting Lebanon. Lebanon's prime minister is asking the U.S. for help in halting these attacks. Several American cruise ship passengers and a British national who were potentially exposed to the rare hantavirus are being monitored at the University of Nebraska in Omaha. That is the only federally funded quarantine unit in the United States. One patient who tested positive is being housed at the Nebraska Biocontainment Unit. New research suggests a brain-controlled hearing aid could make it easier for people to communicate in noisy places. NPR's John Hamilton has more on a study in the journal Nature Neuroscience.
8: The study used a hearing system that responds to a person's own brain waves. Nima Mascarani of Columbia University says the system detects a special signal produced when the brain is trying to focus on a specific sound.
9: That gives us a signature that we can look at someone's brain and then we can decide, oh yeah, this is the source that they want to listen to.
8: When the signal appeared, the system automatically amplified the corresponding voice and filtered out competing voices. Researchers say a hearing aid that works this way could solve a major problem for people with hearing loss, picking out one voice in a crowded room filled with speakers. John Hamilton, NPR News.
3: And I'm Corva Coleman, NPR News from Washington.
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0: 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This month on The Inner Game, Gwen has a second conversation with climate fiction author Tim Weed about his new novel and about humanity's need to reclaim a spiritual relationship with the natural world. And then at 4:30, here on KDNK, we debut a new public affairs show from the Crystal Theater Alliance. Tune in for that at 4:30. Right after The Inner Game at 4 o'clock, right here, only on KDNK.
1: It's Morning Edition from NPR News. I'm Michelle Martin in Washington, D.C.
2: And I'm Amy Martinez in Los Angeles, California. A new report on inflation this morning shows just how much the war with Iran is affecting consumer prices.
1: Inflation surged 3.8% in April from a year ago. That's the highest annual reading in about 3 years.
2: We'll speak with Chicago Fed President Austin Goolsbee about what that increase means for the broader economy and interest rates. But first, NPR's Scott Horsley is here with all the details. So Scott, energy prices are spiking because oil is just not getting out of the Strait of Hormuz. How is that affecting the overall cost of living?
3: Yeah, we've all seen the impact of the gas pump. AAA says the average price of regular gasoline today is up to $4.50 a gallon. That's about a buck and a half more than it was before the war began. And that is a significant driver of inflation in April, just as it was in March. As you all said, the overall cost of living is up 3.8% last month from a year ago, the biggest annual increase since May of 2023.
2: $6.15 in California, Scott, just saying. All right, so what kind of ripple effects are those high energy prices having?
3: One of the most obvious side effects is the jump in the cost of airline tickets and bag fees. Ticket prices are up more than 20% from a year ago. Airlines are having to pay a lot more for jet fuel, and they are passing that cost on to their customers. Ultimately, the high cost of diesel fuel could affect the price of everything that gets delivered by truck or train. Grocery prices, for example, jumped about 0.7% last month alone. Now, Josh Hurt, who's a senior economist at Vanguard, says a lot's going to depend on how long this wartime price spike lasts.
4: To really start bleeding through into, you know, more wide-scale use in the economy, we don't anticipate seeing that unless we really had a prolonged period of higher energy prices.
3: Right now, diesel costs are up about $2 a gallon since the war began. Businesses can absorb those higher transportation costs for only so long before they start to show up in the price of other goods.
2: Is the war the only factor pushing inflation higher?
3: No, it's the biggie, but there are other things going on as well. Today's report shows housing costs rose about twice as fast in April as the month before. That's big because housing is such a major component of the government's overall cost of living index. Some of that April increase is real, but some is a statistical quirk that stems from the government shutdown last fall. Remember, there was a gap in the inflation data in October, and so housing inflation has looked artificially low for a while. Hurt says, by contrast, today's report is payback for that.
4: We would look at that largely as catch-up for the underreporting, you know, that we had in October. We would expect it to start to revert back and normalize next month.
3: So take that spike in housing prices today with a grain of salt.
2: Okay. Now, the Federal Reserve has been trying for years now to bring down inflation. It's moving up again. So, I mean, how worrisome is all that?
3: Yeah, this is not exactly the welcome mat that Kevin Warsh, President Trump's pick to be the new leader of the Fed, was hoping for. Unfortunately for Warsh and his colleagues, there's not a whole lot they can do to address this energy supply shock, given their limited toolkit. Ordinarily, the Fed uses higher interest rates to fight inflation. But, you know, higher interest rates don't free up tanker traffic in the Strait of Hormuz or boost the supply of jet fuel. Of course, President Trump has been lobbying the central bank to lower interest rates. That's looking less likely now. We might see a rate cut if it looked as if the job market were falling apart. But the jobs report we got last week showed no sign of that. Employers added 115,000 jobs in April. So for now, I think the Fed is likely to just keep interest rates steady where they are. By the way, that jobs report last week showed that average wages in April were up 3.6% from a year ago. Today's cost of living report tells us all of those wage gains over the last year have now been gobbled up by higher prices.
2: That's NPR's Scott Horsley. Scott, thanks a lot.
3: You're welcome.
1: For more on what the latest consumer price index numbers are showing, Austin Goolsbee is with us now. He is president and CEO of the Federal Reserve Bank of Chicago. Good morning, Mr. Goolsbee. Thanks for joining us once again.
5: Good morning. Thank you for having me.
1: As we just heard from our colleague Scott Horsley, consumer prices rose by 3.8% over the last year. Is that about what you were expecting?
5: It's worse than what we were expecting for today. And it's definitely worse than where it's supposed to be. It's not going to be a secret to anybody who's an American consumer. We got an inflation problem in this country, and we've got to get it back down. The target inflation rate that the Fed has laid out is 2%, and we're way, way above 2%.
1: So do you agree energy is the main driver?
5: Yes and no. Energy is the main driver of right now, but part of our problem is we went through a higher inflation period and stopped making progress at the end of last year that was because of the tariffs, and that was supposed to fade off. It was going to be a one-and-done matter, and that this energy piles on before that one went away threatens to be more persistent than is comfortable. And the worst part in the report, both today and lately, is not the headline being as high as it is. It's that if you start looking at components like services, which aren't driven by tariffs and aren't driven by energy, they're rising too, and they're higher than where they need to be. So this is a moment of seriousness, and we certainly have to hope that some of these shocks are going to start phasing off soon.
1: I do want to ask if there's anything the Fed can do about this, but before I do, let me just clarify one thing. There are two measures of consumer prices. There's the headline number, which reflects the cost of a wide array of goods and services, and then there's the core CPI, which omits factors that fluctuate a lot, like food and energy. Are you seeing a significant difference between those two numbers, and does it matter?
5: Yes, you're seeing a significant difference, and it does matter. Partly, it makes people angry at the Fed that when we say we mostly look at core, what we call the core inflation, which doesn't include food and energy inflation, because people say, what do you mean you're not looking at food and energy inflation? That's the inflation that we're most looking at. But as you say, food and energy are more variable. We tend to think of core as giving a better signal of what's the true through line, if you want to call it that. Because energy inflation has been as high as it's been, and that's bleeding into food, there is a big difference. And the headline has been higher, but the non-headline, the core inflation, is not looking great. And that's sometimes the problems that the economy is facing can be subtle. This time, it's not subtle. I mean, if you just ask people what are they upset about in the economy, all the surveys, all the consumer sentiment measures say it's about prices and about affordability. Mm-hmm. And that's a reflection that this is happening almost across the board.
1: Well, sure. And exactly. For a lot of people, food and energy is core. That is core. So to that end, given everything you said, is there anything that the Fed can do?
5: Yes and no. I mean, first, everybody's hoping that these shocks, if you want to call them that, prove temporary. That's what they were supposed to not be lasting, and now they're proving a little longer lasting than they were supposed to be. The Fed really has only one tool, and as I say, it's only a screwdriver. We can loosen or we can tighten. We can't make breakfast, and there are a bunch of things that we can't. We can't pump oil with the interest rate. That said, if you look at the components that are not energy, like services, if that is an indication that the underlying economy is overheating, then the Fed's got to be thinking about how do we break the chain of escalating inflation.
1: That's Austin Goolsbee, president and CEO of the Federal Reserve Bank of Chicago. Mr. Goolsbee, thanks so much for joining us once again.
5: Great talking to you again.
2: A nonprofit organization is suing the Trump administration to halt plans to paint the Lincoln Memorial Reflecting Pool blue. Here's NPR's Anastasia Tsiolkos.
6: The Cultural Landscape Foundation filed its lawsuit yesterday in the U.S. District Court in Washington, D.C. It's suing the National Park Service, the Department of the Interior, and Interior Secretary Doug Burgum, saying there was no federal review of the plans to paint the reflecting pool's basin blue. In the lawsuit, TCLF says such a review is mandated by the National Historic Preservation Act. Last month, President Trump revealed his plans for the pool do-over. In a video the White House posted to YouTube, he said it would be completed in time for the country's 250th anniversary celebrations in July.
7: And I said, give me a good price. We can do it for maybe $1.5 million to $2 million as opposed to...
6: But the New York Times reported yesterday that the project's final cost could be upwards of $13 million. That's in a no-bid contract given to a firm Trump chose per documents the Times says it obtained. In an unsigned comment email to NPR, the Interior Department did not confirm the price of the project, but wrote, quote, the contract price reflects the effort necessary to expedite the timeline of completing the leak prevention coating project. More people, more materials, more equipment, and longer hours ahead of our 250th. Charles A. Birnbaum, the president and founder of TCLF, says the suit is not about being the design police. He says there are bigger issues at stake.
8: So normally you would start this process before you started doing stuff. Because the letter of the law is to avoid, to minimize, and to mitigate any harm that could happen to a historic resource that's part of our shared cultural heritage, let alone on the 250th anniversary of our country.
6: Still, Birnbaum adds, the bright blue in Trump's vision interrupts the intended historic landscape design and the emotions that we associate with that place. TCLF has another open lawsuit against the federal administration. It's one of eight cultural and architecture groups currently suing President Trump and the board of the Kennedy Center over the planned renovations of the arts complex. That construction is planned to start in July. Anastasia Tsiolkos, NPR News, New York.

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1: 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Taking a look at our river levels here on this Tuesday, May 12th, the Colorado River near Dotsero is at 847 cubic feet per second. Below Glenwood Springs at 1890 CFS, and out at the Colorado-Utah state line also 1890 CFS for the Colorado. The Roaring Fork below Maroon Creek is at 278, near Emma at 299, and at Glenwood Springs, the Roaring Fork's at 762. The Arkansas River below Granite at 240, and near Nathrop at 291. The Frying Pan near Rudi, 115 CFS. The Crystal River near Redstone at 487, and the Gunnison at Delta at 754 cubic feet per second. Sunrise happened at 5:57 this morning. Sun will set at 8:13. That's 14 hours and 15 minutes of daylight today. Hey, are you interested in joining the team here at KDNK? KDNK is hiring a part-time news reporter. 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We're going to take a look at the weather forecast coming up here later this hour, and we've got your local and regional news, so stick around for that, and good morning.
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3: This is Morning Edition from NPR News. I'm Michelle Martin.
0: And May Martinez. Some parts of the U.S. have no commercial air service at all. Others only have it for part of the year. A federal program that pays airlines to operate in isolated places is facing a big budget cut. Here's NPR's Sasha Pfeiffer.
4: When I recently met Joe Castellana at his house in Provincetown, Massachusetts, at the very northern tip of Cape Cod, he had just gotten home from a 120-mile trip in his car.
5: How was the drive from Boston?
6: Easy, easy. I was down pretty much in 2 hours flat, which is rare, very rare.
4: But in the summer, when Provincetown becomes a tourism hotspot, it's a very different drive.
6: When I've had to go to Boston, let's say for a 10 or 11 o'clock appointment in July, I have to leave by 6 a.m. And sometimes that doesn't work.
4: So Castellana likes to fly to Boston, but that's only possible half the year. He says that's a shame, since flying takes just 20 minutes in the air and his house is just 10 minutes from the terminal. I drove there on a windy day to take a look.
5: I am at the Provincetown Municipal Airport. It is a tiny one-runway airport right next to the sand dunes and Atlantic Ocean of Cape Cod. And it's very quiet here today. I've seen no flights go in or out.
4: That's because off-season passenger flights ended here 2 winters ago. The airport's sole airline, Cape Air, said they were unprofitable. So unless you come by private plane, you can only fly to Provincetown from springtime till fall.
7: I think it's disastrous because it's just too hard to get here.
4: Christine Barker is a local real estate developer who thinks Provincetown could have year-round tourism that would create much-needed year-round jobs. But
7: without an airline to bring people in, people are not going to come in here in the off season for a weekend from New York or Connecticut or Washington or New Jersey. They're not going to drive all of those hours just for a weekend.
4: So she voted yes when Provincetown residents were asked last month to give Cape Air a subsidy to provide off season service. But the measure lost. Tim Kennelly voted no, in part because he said the P-Town Airport mainly appeals to what he calls a specific population.
8: Well, I mean, to not mince words, the wealthy people who are living in town.
4: The airport is popular with well-to-do vacation homeowners, but many locals say year-round flights also help people who have Boston medical appointments or business meetings. Still, Kennelly doesn't like the idea of subsidizing a private business.
8: Does that mean that a hotel or a B&B that is saying, oh, well, we don't get enough business in the off season, now we want a subsidy? Would that snowball? How far could that potentially go?
4: This debate is a microcosm of how hard it can be to get commercial flights in faraway places. A federal program called Essential Air Service subsidizes airlines to operate in small rural communities nationwide. But it's criticized for being costly and inefficient. Tony Grubasik is a public policy professor at the University of California, Riverside, who's researched the program.
9: So what ends up happening is that they fly nearly empty, sometimes empty planes between point A and point B.
10: Literally empty planes?
9: Yeah, literally nobody on those planes.
4: So the Trump administration wants to cut its nearly $700 million budget by more than half. Grubasik doubts that will happen.
9: If you're a senator from New York or from Nebraska or Kansas, having subsidized airports is a feather in your cap.
4: He says state elected officials want the flights because they please voters and bring economic opportunities.
9: If you want me to make a bet on this, I would say nothing's getting cut, because it doesn't matter if you're a red state or if you're a blue state, they all love getting this money.
4: Provincetown isn't eligible for that federal program, so it's researching other funding. Its seasonal flights resume May 14th, but stop again in early November. Meanwhile, most Provincetown residents, like most people in other hard-to-reach places, say they do want year-round flights, they just struggle with how to pay for them. Sasha Pfeiffer, NPR News, on Cape Cod in Provincetown, Massachusetts.
3: Eat well and exercise. That's the classic advice for living a longer life. A new study suggests another habit to add to the list. NPR's Allison Aubrey reports.
11: If you are a painter or a pianist, maybe you've noticed how making art or music can lower your stress level. Creative expression can have a profound effect on our biology, and researcher Daisy Fancourt at University College London had a hunch the benefits went beyond this. Her team analyzed data from thousands of people, from those who did a lot of art to those who did almost none.
12: We found in this study that arts engagement was related to 4% slower aging rates, meaning people were around a year younger biologically if they're regularly engaged in the arts. And this is actually the same reduction in biological aging that we saw for physical activity.
11: The study, published in the journal Innovation in Aging, shows the slower rate of aging held up for both the doers of the arts, people who dance, sing, or make art, as well as those who take it in by going to concerts, theater, or museums.
13: Honestly, it really surprises me.
11: That's Stephen Horvath, a geneticist and biostatistician at UCLA. He's the developer of the epigenetic clock, which is a tool researchers use to assess a person's biological age based on changes to their DNA. Horvath says prior studies have shown that healthy habits can slow biological aging, but this is a first for the arts.
13: I think this is a very rigorous study. And what is particularly new to me is that arts engagement may have comparable effects to physical activity.
11: Horvath explains that your chronological age is your actual age in years, the date on your birth certificate. But people don't age at the same rate, so epigenetic clocks can gauge your rate of aging.
13: I feel this study moves the epigenetic clock field to new frontiers.
11: Toward evaluating the effects of leisure activities on aging, cardiologist Doug Vaughn of Northwestern University says creative activities can fend off stress, which may then help tamp down inflammation. So he says this may help explain the slower rate of aging.
14: The arts, or being creative or enjoying the arts, is a non-pharmacological intervention.
11: And he says most people are interested in finding ways to stay healthy that don't require a prescription. Allison Aubrey, NPR News.
14: This is NPR News.
15: Typically for us humans, we each carry two sets of chromosomes, but many plants have more, and researchers scoured plant DNA to find out why.
16: These whole genome duplications, they do not occur randomly. They are clustered in time.
15: Times of big global environmental changes like the asteroid that killed the dinosaurs or global warming. I'm Elsa Chang. That's story on the next All Things Considered from NPR News.
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17: Live from NPR News in Washington, I'm Dave Mattingly. Inflation in the U.S. economy is worsening. The Labor Department says consumer prices in April were up 3.8% compared to the same month 1 year ago. That's the highest annual rate in 3 years. It comes amid war with Iran and sharp spikes in energy prices, including oil and gasoline. Higher inflation makes it less likely the Federal Reserve will cut interest rates anytime soon. Hundreds of scientists and advocacy groups have signed on to a letter demanding the Trump administration restore nearly two dozen recently fired members of the National Science Board. NPR's Katia Riddle reports.
18: The scientists wrote that this was, quote, one of many actions taken by the current administration that deprives our government of independent, apolitical oversight and expert advice, unquote. They went on to warn that its impacts would extend beyond science into healthcare and technology. The members of the board were fired suddenly in late April when they received emails informing them that their service was terminated immediately. The board was set up by Congress to offer leadership and policy direction to the National Science Foundation. The signatories went on to warn that the United States is becoming less competitive with China, a country that is now investing heavily in science. Katie Riddle, NPR News.
17: Later today, President Trump will be heading to China. This is NPR News. A Texas man pardoned by President Trump for assaulting police in the January 6th attack at the U.S. Capitol is under arrest on new charges. NPR's Tom Dreisbach reports.
19: During the January 6th attack, Ryan Nichols assaulted police with pepper spray, called for revolution, and recorded this video.
20: So if you want to know where Ryan Nichols stands, Ryan Nichols stands for violence.
19: Nichols was sentenced to more than 5 years in prison for his actions on January 6th, but received a full pardon from President Trump. Now, the Harrison County Sheriff's Office in Texas alleges that Nichols repeatedly confronted someone in a church parking lot and put his hand on his gun in a threatening manner, leading to his arrest. Nichols is one of dozens of pardoned January 6th defendants who have since been charged or convicted of new crimes. Tom Dreisbach, NPR News.
17: This is primary day in Nebraska, where a handful of Democratic candidates are seeking their party's nomination for the 2nd Congressional District. The winner will face Republican challenger Brinker Harding in November. That congressional seat is being vacated by five-term Republican Don Bacon. Harding is a member of the city council in Omaha. eBay is rejecting GameStop's unsolicited takeover bid valued at $56 billion, saying the offer was neither credible nor attractive. On Wall Street, the Dow was down 115 points. I'm Dave Mattingly in Washington.
1: 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Keep it tuned to KDNK for your local and regional news. Coming up on today's news, Governor Polis has approved next year's state budget, which addresses a $1.5 billion shortfall. And we'll hear about the Democratic candidates for Colorado's 3rd Congressional District. We've got those stories and more coming up at about 7:50 right here on KDNK.
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0: It's Morning Edition from NPR News. I'm Amy Martinez in Los Angeles, California.
14: And I'm Michelle Martin in Washington, D.C. Good morning. Israel is setting up a military tribunal to prosecute hundreds of Palestinians in connection with the Hamas-led attacks of October 7th. If convicted, they could face the death penalty. Some civil rights groups in Israel are warning the tribunal could amount to show trials and mass executions. NPR's Daniel Estrin is on the line from Tel Aviv to talk about this. Morning, Daniel.
21: Morning, Michelle.
14: So why a special tribunal? What's Israel trying to achieve here?
21: Well, it's an unprecedented number of defendants we're talking about and an unprecedented crime. It was the deadliest day in Israeli history. Israel says nearly 1,200 people were killed and more than 250 taken hostage. And thousands of Palestinians stormed into southern Israel from Gaza on that day, October 7th, 2023. Many were killed that day, but a few hundred were captured. And throughout the Gaza war, Israeli officials avoided prosecuting them because they said it could hurt the efforts to free the Israeli hostages. Well, now the living hostages are all free. And last night, the Israeli parliament passed a law to set up this special tribunal to prosecute these suspects with a maximum sentence of the death penalty.
14: Given the hundreds of people who will be put on trial, what will this tribunal look like?
21: It's going to be a huge undertaking, Michelle. It's only estimated to be set up next year because they're establishing a whole new military court in Jerusalem. They're going to be appointing new judges. One of the big ideas behind this is to allow the public to attend or watch the trials. One Israeli lawmaker who led this initiative called it the modern Eichmann trials, which is a reference to the famous Israeli trial of Nazi official Adolf Eichmann in Jerusalem in 1961. Holocaust survivors testified in that trial, and it was seen as the first real public reckoning of the crimes of the Holocaust. And so here, these Palestinian defendants will be charged with virtually the same charges Eichmann faced, crimes against humanity, crimes against the Jewish people, and even the crime of genocide.
14: I understand that you are hearing concerns about these trials. What are they?
21: Well, there's a debate among Israeli civil rights advocates about this. Some say that a tribunal is better than holding Palestinians indefinitely without charge. Other civil rights advocates are alarmed. First, there is a problem of evidence, because in the chaos of October 7th, a lot of evidence was simply not collected. So this tribunal will allow judges discretion to prosecute based on lower standards of evidence. I spoke about this with Sari Bashi. She runs an Israeli human rights group called the Public Committee Against Torture in Israel.
22: Those suspected of participating in the October 7th attacks against Israeli civilians should be held accountable for their actions if convicted. But the victims of the October 7th attacks and the survivors deserve justice, not show trials and mass executions based on confessions extracted through torture. That's not justice. That's vengeance.
21: And then there's another problem, Michelle, which is it's really unclear who's going to be representing these defendants. Will Palestinian lawyers agree to represent them? Hamas says the new Israeli law setting up this tribunal, they consider it to be null and void. And there are advocates who say that there is a disparity here. No Israeli officials or Israeli soldiers are being arrested and brought before any court for crimes in the Gaza war.
14: That is NPR's Daniel Estrin in Tel Aviv. Daniel, thank you.
21: You're welcome.
0: In just the past two decades, science has made some previously lethal cancers treatable, including skin, breast, and even lung cancers. But pancreatic cancer has been stubbornly hard to beat until very recently. NPR's Yuki Noguchi explains what's made it so different and so deadly.
5: It took 6 months of doctors probing her abdomen to find the cause of Vicki Stinson's jaundice.
6: I had PET scans, CT scans, MRIs.
5: By the time a doctor uttered the words pancreatic cancer, her disease was at stage 3. Most patients are diagnosed late, she was told. The 65-year-old retired as a landscape architect for the National Park Service in Arizona. She lives in Flagstaff, where she paints watercolors and hikes with her college sweetheart husband. Stinson tends to focus on the bright side, even when a doctor said,
6: "Has anybody given you a prognosis?" And I said, "No." And he said, "Would you like one? Because not everybody does." And I said, "Sure." He said, "You have months, not years."
5: He repeated it for emphasis.
6: "You have months, not years." And that was really hard. And I decided not to take that prognosis.
5: 2 years later, Stinson has beat the odds. The 5-year survival rate for pancreatic cancer is only 13%. That same survival rate for cancers overall has jumped to 70%, thanks to advances in immunotherapies, genetics, and AI imaging. Several factors make pancreatic cancer especially troublesome. Its location, for one. Surgical oncologist Rajesh Ramanathan co-directs the GI unit at Banner MD Anderson Cancer Center in Phoenix. The pancreas, he says, sits behind many other organs, making it hard to feel, see, scan, or operate on.
7: Part of the problem is that the symptoms for pancreas cancer are generally very vague. They can be vague abdominal pain, eating difficulties, new diabetes.
5: Treatment also isn't easy. The cancers create what Ramanathan calls a cocoon, shielding itself from things like chemotherapy. And because it's close to central veins and arteries, it tends to spread easily. Oncologist Arif Kamal is chief patient officer for the American Cancer Society. That midsection, he says, is
23: like Grand Central Station for your body, so that if cells move from the pancreas, they have easy access to the highways that would take those cells to very distant parts of the body.
5: Kamal says these tumor cells disperse easily and act more like grains of sand than a solid mass.
23: You're going to miss little kernels of sand, right? That's just what's going to happen. And pancreas cancer is more like a handful of sand that gets spilled than it is a tennis ball that gets dropped.
5: But several new treatments show promise. An individualized mRNA vaccine activated a response in roughly half of a small group of patients, extending their lives a whopping 6 years. New clinical data on a pill called daraxonrasib shows by targeting common genetic mutations in pancreatic cancers, it's extending life for 6 months on average. That drug helped landscape architect Vicki Stinson, too, until last month, when her cancer returned. But she remains committed to beating more odds.
6: Believe it or not, I'm still optimistic.
5: She's participating in other research she hopes will result in more time. Yuki Noguchi, NPR News.
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1: 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Warming up out there, it's currently 43 degrees in Carbondale, 54 in Glenwood Springs, it's 48 in Rifle and in Aspen now, and 33 in Leadville. And all sunshine all around the area again today, 89 for a high in

0: Mostly cloudy tomorrow night. Overnight lows in the mid to upper 50s. Breezy conditions remain in Rifle. Mid 40s in Aspen tomorrow night. Mid 30s in Leadville. And then sunshine and some breezy conditions around the area for the rest of the week. Mid to upper 80s, Carbondale to Rifle. Hovering right around 80 for Aspen the rest of the week. And in the 60s for Leadville. We've got your local and regional news here on KDNK. That's coming up in about 6 minutes or so. Stick around. Good morning.
1: Good morning. I'm Michelle Martin. Here's one more Mother's Day tribute to Casper, a strong, independent horned owl who does not particularly care for humans, which makes her the perfect owl foster parent. Casper has raised more than 500 owlets at a Canadian wildlife rehab center. Casper was rescued herself after being injured in a trap so she would no longer do well in the wild, but she's great at teaching little ones what they need to know to fly, to catch prey, and not to trust people. Takes all kinds of moms to make a world. It's Morning Edition.
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3: It's Morning Edition from NPR News. I'm E. Martinez.
1: And I'm Michelle Martin. Good morning. Protesters in Manila have criticized 3 weeks of joint military drills led by the U.S. and its allies in the South China Sea. They say the exercises hurt some of the Philippines' most vulnerable communities. Jan Cummins in Brumby brings us this report, which I will tell you contains the sound of gunfire.
4: On a day like this, the fishermen of San Antonio in the west of the Philippines would normally be at sea. The sun is out and the winds favorable. But despite that, today the fleet of wooden fishing boats sit idly on the shore.
5: What should be a bustling village filled with fisherfolk bringing in their latest hauls is now suspiciously quiet. Instead, stretched out in front of me are hundreds of fishing vessels that have been left at home for the day.
4: The stationary fleet is evidence of a days-long fishing ban that has had a big impact on locals like Kathleen Agasa.
6: I have two kids. They are going to school. Our livelihood depends on the water. Many of us here is fishing. Without fish, income, no income.
4: The reason for the ban? Military drills involving the United States and its allies. Known as the Balikatan, the Filipino word for shoulder to shoulder, the exercises took place across the archipelago, including the waters just a few miles from Agasa's village. The U.S. military won't say it, but the drills are pointed squarely in one direction, China, which has grown increasingly assertive across the region in recent years. But many fisherfolk in the Philippines say the real danger isn't Beijing, it's the Balikatan. Some, like Fisherman Rights NGO chairperson Fernando Hicap, warn of the financial and environmental impacts.
7: The fishermen will experience extreme hunger and poverty, but the fishermen have yet to receive any aid. The Balikatan exercises are just used as an instrument for the U.S. to restore their presence and military equipment in the Philippines.
4: The U.S., for its part, says the Balikatan are done at the request of the Philippines. Military personnel like Marine Corps Colonel Michael Aldridge even organize humanitarian projects as part of the exercises, an attempt to mitigate the Balikatan's harmful impacts.
8: They invite us here. They're an equal partner in the execution of this. Our efforts build resilience.
4: But this year, the timing couldn't be any worse. The U.S.-Israeli war with Iran has contributed to surging fuel prices. For some, rising energy costs and the impact of the Balikatan have fueled anger.
5: I've come down to a square in central Manila where there are two protests going on, one calling for the complete withdrawal of United States troops from the Philippines and the other calling for the lowering of oil prices and reform.
4: Manila might request America's presence, but activists like Novi Mir say ordinary Filipinos are trapped. He hopes the Philippines can stand up for itself, resisting pressure from both Washington and Beijing.
9: The Balikatan exercises have always been a cause for distress. We are between big, powerful countries that are pursuing their own

0: imperial interest.
1: As the protests subside, activists break into song. It's a revolutionary tune, calling for Filipinos to rise up against oppressive forces. As the US and China compete for influence, some of the Philippines' most vulnerable communities are feeling the impact, and the message is resonating. For NPR News, I'm Yang Kamenzumbrumbi in Manila.
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0: 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Construction is underway to transform AVLT's Kaufman Ranch into an ambassador of conservation. And community support is needed to get this project across the finish line, including a new pole barn, learning lab, community kitchen, and river trail. More info at AVLT.org. $7.50, time now for your local and regional news here on KDNK. I'm Mike Lemmer. Colorado will not be imposing new rules on data centers anytime soon. State lawmakers rejected a proposal yesterday that would have created strict environmental regulations for the facilities. The bill would have required data centers built in Colorado to use renewable energy and pay for any infrastructure upgrades needed to support them. The measure was one of two competing data center bills lawmakers considered this year. The other would have offered incentives to attract the facilities to Colorado, along with jobs and revenue. That bill failed last week. Governor Jared Polis on Friday signed a state budget for the next fiscal year, and it had to address a $1.5 billion shortfall. Ray Solomon reports for the Colorado Capital News Alliance.
1: Colorado's latest budget tops $46.8 billion. That's almost $4 billion more than last year. But lawmakers faced a major shortfall caused by ballooning costs and shifting federal policy. Medicaid took the brunt of the cuts. Reimbursement rates for most healthcare providers were cut 2%. Programs for some undocumented immigrants and people with disabilities are also getting trimmed. But when the governor picked up his pen to sign the 650-plus page document, he focused on the positives.
2: What I'm particularly proud of in this balanced budget is that the Joint Budget Committee and their colleagues in the House and Senate have succeeded in continuing to fully fund public education in Colorado.
1: Democrats say Colorado faces a structural deficit due to rising health care costs and Tabor restraints. They expect a similar shortfall and more belt tightening next year.
0: That was Ray Solomon for the Colorado Capital News Alliance. When wildlife cross roads, bad things are bound to happen. But a recent report shows that constructing crossings for elk, deer, and moose aids driver and animal safety. For Rocky Mountain Community Radio, KHOL's Sophia Boyd-Fliegel reports on some successes in Wyoming.
3: Car crashes with wildlife are down 67% on U.S. Highway 89 south of Jackson from 2023 to 2024. Those years cover data since the state completed wildlife crossings in the area. Jackson Hole Wildlife Foundation is one of the project's key partners and funders. Executive Director Renee Sedler says it takes years for animals to adjust to new crossing structures, but it's already starting to pay off.
4: Seeing an almost 70% reduction in wildlife vehicle collisions in that first year is pretty phenomenal.
3: Sedler hopes other funding sources can help momentum on the local level. For KHOL News, I'm Sophia Boyd-Fliegel.
0: That report comes to us via Rocky Mountain Community Radio. Two Democrats are vying for their party's nomination in this year's race for Colorado's 3rd Congressional District in western Colorado. For Rocky Mountain Community Radio, KVNF's Lisa Young spoke with one of the candidates, Alex Kelloff.
5: Alex, you began your campaign just about a year ago, and I'm curious as to what you've learned in the last year about CD3 that you didn't know when you first began campaigning.
6: Yes, so thanks. You're right. We started almost a year ago now, and the reason we started so early was I've never been involved in politics. So I felt it incumbent upon me to start early, learn from, listen to the constituents of the district. This is obviously one of the largest congressional districts in the country, 53,000 square miles, 27 counties. And I set a goal for myself to visit all 27 counties before the end of 2025, and we did that. And what I've learned truly, and you know, you think it's obvious when you start the race, but then you learn later on, maybe not so obvious, that rural districts like ours in CD3 do have interests and issues that are specific to rural areas of the United States and to Colorado. While sure, we share a lot of similar aspects with other districts across the country, this is a rural district, and things like rural hospitals are critically important. And so what I've learned is that rural districts like ours do have needs and requirements and necessities that are different from the rest of the country. And therefore, we need elected representatives in Washington that truly will represent the rural interests that we have here.
5: You have visited all 27 counties. Tell me a little bit about the concerns that you're hearing in the district at this time, and what are the major issues that you feel do need to be addressed?
6: Clearly, cost of living is out of control. And I think, you know, I think we see that across the country. Specific to here, what I hear most about is cost of health care, cost of affordability of health care, access to affordable health care, access to health care. Because as we've seen with cuts that have come from the One Big Beautiful Bill, cutting Medicaid in particular, that disproportionately hits our rural hospitals. So when you look at rural hospitals in this district, they rely on Medicaid somewhere between 60 and 80%, sometimes upwards of 90% of their budgets rely on Medicaid funding. And so through the cuts under the One Big Beautiful Bill, as well as the premium tax credits being sunsetted and not being extended, that puts our rural hospitals at risk. That makes healthcare out of reach for many. So I hear from many people as I'm traveling around this district that they've gone without healthcare, that they're no longer insured because they can't afford insurance. So that's sort of priority number one. But then you look at the effects that tariffs have had for our ag industry, fertilizer, parts, diesel fuel. Obviously, with the war in Iran, gas prices are up, housing's expensive. So affordability, cost of living is the number one issue I hear.
5: Dwayne Romero is a latecomer to the Democratic primary. What are your thoughts on him as a candidate, and how do you differ from him?
6: Well, you're correct. He got in 5 hours before the deadline to run. And as we talked earlier, I've been at it now for close to a year. And again, I got in early because I wanted to learn from and listen to the constituents. I thought, you know, you need to earn every vote. I don't show up late to work. And so was out there earning every vote, have met with thousands and thousands, probably in excess of 10,000 constituents now, over 130 events. I just don't see, you know, when I hear about the negatives and the knock on Jeff Hurd in particular, as I'm meeting both Democrats and Republicans traveling around this district, it's that Jeff Hurd doesn't show up. He doesn't listen to people. He doesn't meet people where they're at. I see the same for my opponent. He's getting in late. He's showing up late. I just believe it's going to be hard for him to make up ground in 3 months before the primary.
0: And we'll hear from the other Democratic candidate tomorrow, Dwayne Romero of Aspen. The primary election takes place June 30th, and that report was shared with us via Rocky Mountain Community Radio, a network of public media stations in Colorado, Wyoming, Utah, and New Mexico, including KDNK. And for KDNK News, I'm Mike Lemmer.

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The Meeting Place offers yoga classes for those in recovery and their allies on Tuesday mornings at 8 a.m. and Thursday afternoons at 5:30. 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By the way, the Slaughterhouse Bridge in Aspen is closed for construction starting this week. This is the back route from Woody Creek that connects McLean Flats to Cemetery Lane. Closures are scheduled from 9 a.m. to 7 p.m. through Friday this week for paving operations. Please use alternate routes. Again, we've got an all sunny, sunshiny day all around the area today. Highs right around 90 from Carbondale to Rifle, 83 in Aspen today, and 69 for Leadville. Should be another beautiful day. Roads are looking good out there. Construction continues around the area. It's that time of year. If you're driving through Glenwood Canyon on I-70 eastbound, expect the left lane to be closed for some road work there. I-70 eastbound between Rulison and Rifle, paving work continues there. Bridge work continues in Newcastle. Drive safe as you go about your day and plan accordingly. Hey, that wraps it up for me. I'll be back again with you tomorrow morning, but stick around. It's Tuesday. The incomparable one, Steve Cole himself, is standing by for my show here on KDNK. Stick around for that, and hey, have a wonderful day, everybody.

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More info, basaltlibrary.org. Hey, there's lots going on today. Let's hop straight into it. Lift Up distributes food and pantry items from 11 to 2 at the Rifle Library, from 11:30 to 2:30 at the Parachute Family Resource Center, and from 1 to 3:30 at Glenwood Catholic Charities. The Glenwood Library presents a Zimbabwean music performance and mini dance class at 4 o'clock this afternoon. Roaring Fork Outdoor Volunteers gather at 4 p.m. for a cleanup of Red Hills Sage Meadows area. Also at 4, the Pitkin County Library puts on a Paint Like Bob Ross class. Aspen City Council meets today at 5 p.m. at City Hall. 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Also at 6, Freight Leadville throws a trivia night to support Mountain Pride. 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Dr. David Pickering leads a lecture and performance about the organ tonight at 7 o'clock at the Aspen Community Church. E.T. the Extraterrestrial touches down at the Crystal Theater at 7 o'clock this evening. Also at 7, ASYEP's Noise Floor Youth Music Event fires up at Steve's Guitars. And the 3rd Street Center gets rhythmic with an African drum class tonight at 7:15. And here's just a few options for Wednesday as well. Lift Up services return to the Newcastle River Center from 9 to 1 tomorrow, at the Silt Baseball Fields from 10 till noon, and the 3rd Street Center in Carbondale from 2:30 to 4:30. The Basalt Library's Kids Zone and Teen Cafe both start up at 2:30 tomorrow, and the Art Base in Basalt offers an art after school workshop tomorrow at 3:30. 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
1: Stardate May 12th. Today, Saturn and its system of moons and rings look calm and peaceful, but things might have been much more chaotic in the fairly recent past. A collision between two moons might have destroyed one of them, changed the orbit of the other, and led to the birth of yet another moon and the planet's rings. Researchers have been trying to explain some oddities in the Saturn system. The planet itself is tilted far more than it should be, for example. The biggest moon, Titan, follows a more lopsided orbit than expected, and the moon is moving away from Saturn by about 4 inches per year. A few years ago, a team proposed that Saturn once had another big moon, which the team called Chrysalis. Interactions between the moons might have kicked Chrysalis so close to Saturn that it was ripped apart, forming the rings. But this year, another team came up with a slightly different scenario. It too involves a second moon. It collided with Titan a few hundred million years ago, changing Titan's orbit. Debris from the impact formed the present-day moon, Hyperion. The activity caused two other moons to ram together as well. Both moons quickly reformed, with the leftovers spreading out to form the rings as recently as 50 million years ago. This model explains many of the system's oddities, bringing order to a chaotic arrangement. Look for Saturn near our moon at dawn tomorrow. The planet looks like a bright star low above the horizon. You can find out more about the planets in Stardate magazine. Details at stardate.org. For the McDonald Observatory, I'm Billy Henry.
2: Thank you, Billy Henry. Bringing order to a chaotic universe, or as we've seen lately, vice versa. 8:06, time for some music here at KDNK. Steve Cole checking in. My pleasure to be with you for the next couple hours here, spinning one thing or another. I don't think I'll get to everything I pulled, but we'll see what wants to jump out. I played this something from this album last show, the first cut of the second hour. For a little palate cleanser, let's have Dionne Warwick singing Back Rockin' David on KDNK.

KDNK. Purple Haze. 818, this is KDNK, community powered since 1983.

I was born on the lakeside. And as daylight broke, I saw the earth, the trees.

moved on to another town, tried hard to settle down. For every job, so many men

0: Katie and Kay, that is brand new music from an Irishman with a big old handlebar mustache. Interesting looking cat. And his new CD, he's actually made 7 CDs over the years, but first time I heard it was on the Luke Show with Roots, Branches, and Buds. The new CD is called The Wake Foy Vance, and that song I think I preferred. The question. Before that, a version of Don't Give Up I have not heard before a couple days ago. Don't Give Up, the Peter Gabriel tune. That was Willie Nelson along with Sinead O'Connor doing the female vocal. And the album Across the Borderline from, I think, the 90s way back. The Cure gave us Purple Haze from Stone Free, a tribute to Jimi Hendrix. Foxy Lady from Jimi Hendrix himself. Remember when that album was released, and caught a little blurb on NPR this morning that was released on this date in 1967. So I guess next year will be the 60th anniversary of it. But, yeah, big deal at the time, and still, the repercussions continue to echo. Dionne Warwick at the top of the hour with I Say a Little Prayer, bringing us to 8:30 and the excitement of the translator ID.
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0: 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The Nonfiction Book Club at the Carbondale Branch Library meets the second Thursday of the month from 2 to 3:30. 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Music continues. Why don't we start off? Well, it's going to be a hot one today. It is going to be... yeah, perhaps record heat. Yesterday was certainly pleasant enough at 80, but we'll add 5 to 10 degrees today, and we'll see how that feels. Meanwhile, sunshine expected throughout the day and on our KDNK turntable at the moment.

Katie and Kay, it's brand new music from Rick Vito and the appropriately named album Slide Master. Rick Vito, around for years and years, contributed the slide guitar solo to Like a Rock, Bob Seger, so he's played with some of the heavyweights over the years. And again, a new CD called Slide Master, Rick Vito, V-I-T-O, and track one, The Vegas Jump, quoting Come On In My Kitchen. Toto before that, kind of the connect the dots, Toto and Africa. James Taylor gave us Lighthouse with Graham Nash on the harmony, Graham Nash and Dave Crosby from their duo album, and a song called Southbound Train. Sean Colvin gave us the cover of Baker Street. Didn't know that existed. One of my favorite albums is her album Cover Girl, which came out probably in the 90s, 80s, somewhere along the line. But she had an album called Uncovered come out around 2015. Wasn't aware of it until a couple days ago. And she did a cover of Jerry Rafferty's Baker Street with David Crosby on the harmony vocal on that. And Jerry Rafferty, his own self, Get It Right Next Time from Night Owl, the LP, on our turntable this morning, along with Sunshine Superman kicking off the set. Music from Donovan. It is 9:01, and this is KDNK, Carbondale Community Access Radio, Glenwood Springs, Carbondale, the Roaring Fork Valley, and beyond. 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After their father dies, five siblings, led by Anne, who once played Peter Pan, reconnect with childhood, nostalgia, and a refusal to grow up, transforming from grieving adults into inhabitants of Neverland. 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Aspen in the 70s, that was Neverland of a kind. And from Marble Distilling, celebrating 11 years of their passion for distilling and sustainability with an anniversary party on Friday, June 5th, as part of Carbondale's First Friday festivities. This Latin-themed event will feature live music by Rodrigo Paella on the patio, and cocktails in Mechanical Bowl. Doors open at 4 p.m. More info at marbledistilling.com. The Third Thursday Book Club at the Carbondale Branch Library meets on the 21st this month from 2 to 3:30. The book is The Lion Women of Tehran by Marjan Kamali. A timely topic indeed. The Lion Women of Tehran follows the story of two girls growing up in Tehran from the 50s through the 70s. Their bond is tested by class differences, jealousy, political turmoil, and a devastating betrayal. The story tracks their journey from childhood companions to adult facing the Iranian Revolution. Call 963-2889 for more information. 903, let's do another couple new tunes from the new stacks. Lone Bellow, a group Brooklyn-based who believe visited the Valley at least once, a time or two. They've got a brand new CD called What a Time to Be Alive. Track one is entitled After the Rain.

0: KDNK singer-songwriter Emily Anderson. Met her at a convention a couple of years ago and handed me a CD, and really been enjoying in her music that song called 30th Birthday. Going out to the young folks out there. 30th Birthday from Emily Anderson. Prior to that, what did we have? We had something brand new or semi-new from Fantastic Cat, Don't Let Go. Liking that track a lot. Huey Lewis in the News with The Heart of Rock and Roll. Where else can you find something open at a quarter or three? Not here. Or anywhere, as far as I can tell. The Lone Bellow kicking off that set from their brand new CD, What a Time to Be Alive, and a song called After the Rain. It is 9:20. This is KDNK. The next KDNK board meeting is Monday, May 18th at 5:30 p.m. at the station located at 76 South 2nd Street in Carbondale. The meeting is open to the public, and an agenda can be found at kdnk.org or posted on the bulletin board at the station.
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And she was. Talking Heads from Little Creatures. And she was. Prior to that, Mary Chapin Carpenter from her latest album, Personal... Yeah, put it back. Anyway. Spinatron's got it wrong. Home is a Song was the name of the song, though. Emily Anderson, 30th birthday, and we had Ringo Starr. Not showing up on Spinatron either, but Long, Long Road, title track from his brand new CD. 933 support for KDNK comes from Holy Cross Energy, a local electric co-op and proud supporter of KDNK, providing energy to Colorado Mountain residents and businesses from Aspen to Vail to Rifle. 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Tune in today at 4 o'clock right here at KDNK for The Inner Game. This month on, Gwen has a second conversation with climate fiction author Tim Weed about his new novel and about humanity's need to reclaim a spiritual relationship with the natural world. Then at 4:30, we debut a new public affairs show from the Crystal Theater Alliance. So stand by for that. 4 o'clock and 4:30, the public affairs show. It's always an interesting time together on KDNK. Back to the music we go. They've got a brand new CD out, always a little on the verge of strange. The World Is to Dig, brand new from They Might Be Giants and Back in Los Angeles.

Kitty and Kay from God Shuffled His Feet, the Crash Test Dummies, were in town, what, a couple of years ago now? And a song called Afternoons and Coffee Spoons. Before that, too bad for the technical difficulties. Tried to play a tune. I was going to actually maybe sneak in a couple tunes from David Starr's new album, Must Be Blue. But well worth checking out if you can. Prior to that, we heard John Gorka rip today's headlines, but 1991 was the album Jack's Crows, John Gorka, and Where the Bottles Break. New York Minute provided by Don Henley, and back in Los Angeles, a bi-coastal set from They Might Be Giants, back in Los Angeles, their new album. 9:55, this is KDNK Carbondale. Steve Kolchek and out. Hope you enjoyed the show, and I'll be back next week, actually. So see you next Tuesday. Chef Mike, you'll see him in about 5 minutes. So stay tuned. The Best in Blues and the Blues Kitchen coming up at 10 o'clock. Chef Mike will take you through till the noon hour. Leave you with some music from Mr. Hornsby, the Lindrum, and the Juno. Katie and Kay, have a terrific day.

pull the batteries out of that smoke detector, because we are cooking in the kitchen. The Blues Kitchen, that is, right here on KD&K, Carbondale Community Access Radio, Glenwood Springs, Carbondale, the Roaring Fork Valley, and beyond. 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This all-ages show happens this Friday, May 15th, with doors open at 5 p.m. and music starting at 6. More information at tacaw.org. 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More information at 970-300-3309. Hey, good Blues Day morning to you. Chef Mike here in the Blues Kitchen. I'm back from vacation, having a week of camping out in the Utah desert, which was lots of fun. I missed all that crazy weather we had with the rain and the snow that we had around here. We just got a bunch of wind out there, which was sort of annoying, but it was still fun. And so anyway, it's great to be back in the studio, back cooking in the kitchen, got the stove good and hot on a glorious Blues Day morning. But the glorious part's going to kind of wane, because it's supposed to get really hot for the next couple of days. I mean, record temperatures here in the Roaring Fork Valley. So better pour yourself a cool one and maybe hang out in the nice cool inside today and take in a nice little blend of the blues. Much rather have our blues hot than the weather, I think. Anyway, speaking of hot, we're going to, on the menu today, we have a blues birthday today. This guy, man, I'll tell you, he is a Renaissance man. He does everything, including the blues, and does it all really well. Who am I talking about? I will let you know in about 15 minutes or so, maybe less. And also, we're going to be featuring a lot of new music today that has come rolling into the station during my absence. And we're going to start off with one of these new items. This one is from the C.D. Woodbury Trio. Their latest album is called Bulldog. Here is a cutoff of that. It is called The Dollar Store Readers. New music from C.D. on KD&K from a C.D.

2.5 magnification birth control frames. And every shape and color is all processed the same. I buy my reading glasses down at the local dollar store. That's right around the corner. I got 3 pairs in my pocket, got a dozen more in my drawer. Well, my arms got too short to read my daily mail. I bring them to the restaurant

Might call me Cheapskate, but friend, don't knock it. I'll never break 20 sets as fast as the department store pair in my pocket when I sat down. And I broke that sucker right in two, and 20 bucks right down the drain. Got them cheap plastic throw away, and buy them by the dozen. Can't see my bills, can't read my letter. 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Those fuzzy, blurry, squinty-eyed dollar store reading glasses blues. 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

0: The man himself, Robert Johnson on KD&K, doing From 4 Until Late. Before that, Sun House and the Pony Blues. Freddie King doing a Robert Johnson classic, Dust My Broom. And we started that set off with brand new music from the C.D. Woodbury Trio. Their latest is called Bulldog. Heard them doing the Dollar Store Readers. I can definitely relate to that one. I've gone through quite a few of those dollar store reading glasses myself over the years. Always losing the damn things. Used to keep them like all over the house. And I still lose them. It happens when you're old. It is now 10:16 Bonedale Daylight Time, and this is KD&K Community Radio, loving the airwaves since 1983. Chef Mike here in the Blues Kitchen on KD&K, and we got us a blues birthday to celebrate right after this, so don't you go nowhere.
1: 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Hey, there's lots going on today. Let's hop straight into it. Lift Up distributes food and pantry items from 11 to 2 at the Rifle Library, from 11:30 to 2:30 at the Parachute Family Resource Center, and from 1 to 3:30 at Glenwood Catholic Charities. The Glenwood Library presents a Zimbabwean music performance and mini dance class at 4 o'clock this afternoon. Roaring Fork Outdoor Volunteers gather at 4 p.m. for a cleanup of Red Hills Sage Meadows area. Also at 4, the Pitkin County Library puts on a Paint Like Bob Ross class. Aspen City Council meets today at 5 p.m. at City Hall. 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Also at 6, Freight Leadville throws a trivia night to support Mountain Pride. 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Dr. David Pickering leads a lecture and performance about the organ tonight at 7 o'clock at the Aspen Community Church. E.T. the Extraterrestrial touches down at the Crystal Theater at 7 o'clock this evening. Also at 7, ASYEP's Noise Floor Youth Music Event fires up at Steve's Guitars. And the 3rd Street Center gets rhythmic with an African drum class tonight at 7:15. And here's just a few options for Wednesday as well. Lift Up services return to the Newcastle River Center from 9 to 1 tomorrow, at the Silt Baseball Fields from 10 till noon, and the 3rd Street Center in Carbondale from 2:30 to 4:30. The Basalt Library's Kids Zone and Teen Cafe both start up at 2:30 tomorrow, and the Art Base in Basalt offers an art after school workshop tomorrow at 3:30. 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

And we are celebrating the birthday of blues great Guy Davis. Guy Davis was born on May 12, 1952 in New York City. His parents were well-known actors Ozzie Davis and Ruby Dee. As a child, he taught himself to play the guitar. He learned his distinctive finger-picking style from a nine-fingered guitarist he met on a train while traveling from Boston to New York. In 1978, Davis recorded his debut LP, Dreams About Life, for the Folkways label. Around the same time, he also began pursuing a career as an actor, landing a recurring role on the daytime soap opera, One Life to Live, and also appearing in the 1984 hip-hop film, Beat Street. In 1991, Davis was able to combine his love of both music and acting with a role in the Broadway production of Mule Bone. 2 years later, Davis earned rave reviews for his work in the title role of the off-Broadway production of Robert Johnson, Trick the Devil, with his portrayal later winning the Blues Foundation's W.C. Handy Award. In 1994, Davis wrote and starred in the one-man show In Bed with the Blues, The Adventures of Fishy Waters, another blues-based off-Broadway drama which played to strong critical review. A year later, he collaborated with his parents on Two Ha-Ha's and a Homeboy, which combined original material with African-American folklore and history. Around the same time, he composed the music for the PBS series The American Promise, his score for an earlier television film, To Be a Man, won an Emmy Award. During the fall of 1995, Davis returned to writing and performing, issuing the live LP Stomp Down Rider. A year later, he returned with Call Down the Thunder. His 1998 album, You Don't Know My Mind, was nominated for 2 W.C. Handy Awards. Over the next decade, he would remain a prolific force in the studio, recording acclaimed albums like 2002's Given Kind, 2004's Legacy, and 2006's Skunk Mellow. The Given Kind album caught the ear of Ian Anderson, founder and lead singer of Jethro Tull, who invited Davis to open for them during the summer of 2003. He wrote in his invitation, "Folk blues is where I started. Hearing Guy is like coming home again." His active touring schedule over the years took him all over the world and included residency performances at the Kennedy Center and the Lincoln Center Institute. He also remained active as a teacher. His 2012 album, The Ventures of Fishy Waters, In Bed with the Blues, based on his 1990s Broadway play, took the form of an audio play, resuming Davis's long-standing interest in the theater. His 2015 album, Kokomo Kid, marked the first time he acted as his own producer. In 2017, Davis was nominated for a Grammy Award for Best Traditional Blues Album with Sonny and Brownie's Last Train with Italian harmonicist Fabrizio Poggi. And in 2021, he received another Grammy nomination for the album Be Ready When I Call You. And there you have it, friends. Little story, a little biography there of our blues birthday boy for today, Guy Davis, born on this date in 1952. So a big, big happy birthday going out to Guy Davis, who's still going strong and still recording. I don't know if he's doing much acting, but I think he is still recording and touring and doing all that kind of fun stuff. So we're going to celebrate by playing an entire set of his music. And we're going to start off with a cut from the album from his one-man play called The Adventures of Fishy Waters, In Bed with the Blues. The song is called Ramblin' All Over. Happy birthday again to Guy Davis.

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I ran alongside that train. I climbed on board, and I was riding.

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But I never, never, never, never, never, never from the company. Please don't make me laugh and please don't make me cough. 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Please don't stand behind me, I'm afraid I might go off. Well, I never, never, never, never, never, never, never, never, never, never.

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My crime is antisocial, got to get my rewired. Well, I never, never, never, never, never, never from the company. I'm not afraid of people, I'm not afraid of words. When I go out to the park, I scare away the birds. So I never, never, never, never, never, never from the company. I'm not, this is embarrassing. Well, I'm not afraid of living, I'm not afraid of dying, I'm not afraid of water, but Lord, I'm afraid of flying.

Yeah, some sound advice there from our blues birthday boy for today, Guy Davis, born on this date in 1952, saying never in front of company. Yes, never do that. And before that, we started that set off with Guy Davis doing Ramblin' All Over, which is from his one-man off-Broadway play called The Adventures of Fishy Waters in Bed with the Blues. He did that play like in 1994. And in 2012, he put out an album of that play with all the music and good stuff that was from there. And I think he's still performing that. I think he goes around and still performs The Adventures of Fishy Waters. It is now 10:32 Bonedale Daylight Time. And this is KD&K, Chef Mike here in the Blues Kitchen on KD&K. And normally we would be turning the stove down to simmer to bring you the Lost Pet Report at this time. But that old clipboard's empty, so no lost pets to report today. But support for KD&K and the Lost Pet Report does come from RJ Paddywhack's Pet Outfitter, providing food and supplies for all domestic pets and fish at their location in Elgibel. Open 7 days a week, Monday through Friday, from 9 a.m. to 6:30 p.m., and weekends, 10 a.m. to 5 p.m. More information at 970-963-1700. And of course, as always, if you have lost your furry friend or you see somebody else's furry friend wandering around, do give us a call here at the studio line. And that number here is 970-963-2976. And we'll do everything in our power to reunite pets and owners. Getting back to the blues, let's do another one from our blues birthday boy, Guy Davis. Quite a guy. I mean, he does everything. He is not just a musician. He is an actor. He is a writer. He is a producer. He is a teacher. He does everything. But one thing I know for sure he does well is the blues. And here's a cut off his album. I believe this is his most recent one. This came out about a year and a half ago or so. It's called The Legend of Sugar Belly. And here's a cut off of that called Black Snake Moan. Once again, happy birthday to Guy Davis.

All right, rocking out with Curtis Salgado on KD&K. His brand new album is called Legacy Rewind Live in 25, a concert he did at the Triple Door in Seattle, Washington. We heard him doing I Don't Want to Discuss It. And we started that set off with a couple of tunes from our blues birthday boy for today, Guy Davis. He was born on this date in 1952. We heard him doing a song that he does with Italian harpist Fabrizio Poggi and a song called Prodigal Son. And we heard him doing Black Snake Moan at the start of that set from his most recent album called The Legend of Sugar Belly. Happy birthday again to Guy Davis. It's now 10:46, Bonedale Daylight Time. 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Details are posted at kdnk.org under the About tab. Chef Mike here in the Blues Kitchen. Well, we're about the blues for another hour and 14 minutes or so. Let's take a break here and see what the weather's going to do. It's awfully nice out there. Absolutely gorgeous. That's the good news. The bad news, it's going to be hot. Unusually hot temperatures for the next few days. So get ready. Maybe have your air conditioner checked. Make sure it's working because I think you're going to need it. If you want to get away from the heat, though, head on over to Leadville. Today it's going to be sunny with a high of 69 degrees. Tonight, mostly clear with a low of 34, and then Wednesday, just a slight chance of thunderstorms with a high of 70, which is toasty for Leadville in May. Precipitation, maybe 20%, if that. And that's on Wednesday in Leadville. Back on this side of the pass, up valley in Aspen, today it's going to be sunny with a high of 83. Tonight, mostly clear with a low of 45, and then Wednesday, increasing clouds with a high of 84 degrees, winds getting up to 20 miles per hour. Down here in the scorching banana belt, Carbondale, Glenwood Springs, all the way down to Smoking Hot Rifle, today it's going to be sunny with a high of 89 in Carbondale and 90 in Glenwood, 92 in Rifle. Whew. Tonight, mostly clear with a low of 43, and Wednesday is just going to get a little bit hotter. Increasing clouds with a high of 90 here in Carbondale, 92 in Glenwood, 93 in Rifle, with those winds kicking up to 30 miles per hour, which is bad news for the fire danger with those hot temperatures. Currently outside the KD&K studios here in beautiful downtown Carbondale, it is clear blue skies, and it is already 70 degrees. Here in Carbondale. The good news is, looking ahead the rest of the week, it looks like maybe by the weekend we'll get down to something a little more normal for this time of year, temperature-wise, back into the 70s. So, but yeah, make sure you got some ice-cold beverages for this week. Toasty temperatures. But the other thing that's toasty is our blues, and we have some new blues to share with you throughout the show today. This one is from Stacy Mitch Hart. His latest album is called No Rhyme or Reason, and here is a cutoff of that. It is called Flip It to the Other Side. Great new music from Stacy on KD&K.

from being overfried. If a pancake's burning from being overfried, I get in the kitchen.

Getting Funky with Bobby Blue Bland on KDNK, and I wouldn't treat a dog like that, the way you treated me. Before that, we were rocking out with Bob Seger and Making Thunderbirds, and we started that set off with new music from Stacy Mitchhart. His latest is called No Rhyme or Reason. Heard him doing a song called Flip to the Other Side with a good old Charlie Musselwhite there on the harmonica. Great combination there with Stacy and Charlie. It is now straight up 11 o'clock Bonedale Daylight Time, and this is KDNK, Carbondale Community Access Radio, Glenwood Springs, Carbondale, the Roaring Fork Valley, and beyond. 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And from Voices, presenting their original theater project, Women's Voices, on May 22nd, 23rd, and 24th. This year's performance is titled When We Dance Again and delves into motherhood, identity, and the shifting roles women carry, with shows at Thunder River Theater here in Carbondale. More information and tickets at voicesrfv.org. Hey, do you love to write? The Carbondale Branch Library invites you to the Poets and Writers Group for Adults on Sunday, May 17th from 3 to 5 p.m. Learn new craft strategies and styles and be inspired by other poets and writers in the group. Bring your muses, a journal, water, and a snack if you wish. Chef Mike in the Blues Kitchen, another hour of the blues on this beautiful yet getting very hot. I was about to say a summer day. That's what it feels like, but it's still spring here in, not quite middle of May. But we got the hot temperatures coming, so we're going to cook up some hot blues to make up for it, I guess. And on the menu today, of course, we have the birthday. We are celebrating the birthday of legendary bluesman Guy Davis. And here's the title cut to one of my favorite Guy Davis's album. It's called Kokomo Kid. Happy birthday to Mr. Guy Davis.

when prohibition was the law of the land. Politicians knew we didn't understand that drinking was the way that laws got made. They got laid and bribes were paid. But when the white bootleggers got sent to jail, nobody couldn't come go their bail except for Kokomo. Kokomo Kid. I'm talking about Kokomo. Kokomo Kid. Now when liquor got cut down, the government almost shut down. They needed a bag man who looked like a rag man, who better than a black man to

Washington insiders want drugs and sex. It ain't about who's rich, but who connects. You gotta know the ropes and who to go to. Who did you favors and who do you owe to? Now, office to office, I can hack your email. Find out if you like male or female. I keep secrets if you say so. But everybody knows you got to pay more to Kokomo.

New music from J.P. Soares and Ann Harris on KD&K. Their latest album is called Gypsy Blue Review. We heard them doing a song called Jesse May. And we started that set off with a couple of tunes from our blues birthday boy for today, Guy Davis. Again, he was born on this date in 1952. We heard him doing Six Cold Feet of Ground and the title cut to his 2015 album, Kokomo Kid. Happy birthday to Guy Davis. It's now 11:15, Bonedale Daylight Time, and this is KD&K streaming through the multiverse at kdnk.org. Chef Mike in the Blues Kitchen, 45 minutes of the blues, and once again, we are featuring a bunch of new blues that have rolled into the station while I was away on vacation, like this one from Tedeschi Trucks, another album there. They're really cranking these out. This one is called Future Soul, and here's a cutoff of that. It is called Devil Be Gone. New music from Susan and Derek on KD&K.

All New Blues in that set of music, ending with Seth James. And his latest album is called Motormouth. We heard him doing High Horse. Before that, Peter Karp. And his latest is called Jersey Town. We heard him doing Tooth and Nail. Before that, Rick Vito. His latest is Slide Master, doing Red Hot Baby. And we started that set off with new music from Tedeschi Trucks. Their latest is called Future Soul. Heard them doing Devil Be Gone. Lots of great new music coming into the Blues Kitchen right here on KD&K. And it is now 11:30, and of course this is KD&K Community Radio, engineered by volunteers for 43 years. 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After their father dies, five siblings led by Anne, who once played Peter Pan, reconnect with childhood nostalgia and a refusal to grow up, transforming them from grieving adults into inhabitants of Neverland. 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Hey, tune in today at 4 for The Inner Game. This month, Gwen has a second conversation with climate fiction author Tim Weed about his new novel and about humanity's need to reclaim a spiritual relationship with the natural world. Then at 4:30, we debut a new public affairs show from the Crystal Theater Alliance. And, of course, that is only on KD&K. And yes, indeed, we are celebrating the birthday of legendary blues man Guy Davis. And let's play another one from him. This is another one he does with harmonicist Fabrizio Poggi. And this is from the album Sonny and Brownie's Last Train. And this is the title cut. Happy birthday to Mr. Guy Davis.

Sonny and Brownie took that last train ride, and they went someplace the rest of us cannot follow. And that train came by.

on a ride. Some hobo standing there called up to the conductor, "Can we ride?" Said, "No, man, this train is just for Sonny and just for Brownie. You can't get on board."

New music from Mike Golden on KDNK. His latest album is called While I Can. Heard a song off of that called Driving Rain. Before that, Sonny Terry and Crow Jane. And speaking of Sonny Terry, we started that set off with Guy Davis and Fabrizio Poggi doing the title cut to their homage album to Sonny Terry and Brownie McGee called Sonny and Brownie's Last Train. And of course, this is Guy Davis's birthday, born on this date in 1952. It's now 11:47, Bonedale Daylight Time. Chef Mike in the Blues Kitchen on KDNK. Yeah, it's that time. Have to get ready to shut that stove down for the day. Hope you enjoyed the show, because I really did enjoy bringing it to you. Do not touch that dial, though. DJ Mama Bird should be in the house for the Flo Diggity Show at high noon. Always good stuff from DJ Mama Bird. And as always, we do ask that you keep that dial tuned right here to KDNK for all your musical needs. And starting off this final set, let's do another one from our blues birthday boy, Guy Davis. Again, he was born on this date in 1952. This is another homage to Sonny Terry called Like Sonny Did. Take care. We will see you next week.

That's a brand new single from Sweats and Clank called Cash Only. Then we heard a new one from Matt Beard off of his new EP called Time Flies. Just released last Thursday. Kicked it off with new from Nightmares on Wax off of Nightmares on Wax new album, In a Space Out of Dub. It's 12:08. This is KDNK, Carbondale Community Access Radio, Glenwood Springs, Carbondale, the Roaring Fork Valley, and beyond. You're tuned into the Flow Diggity. This is DJ Mama Bird. And I'm here until 2 o'clock. Took a little hiatus to work on a little festival called Five Point. And needed just a little breathing time. So thanks to all my amazing subs that sat in for the Flow Diggity. Super grateful to y'all. But she back and playing all new music for you. Pretty much all new music. Maybe a couple older ones in there. Gonna keep it pretty neo soul, trip hop, jazz funk for a little bit, and then we'll cruise into the down-tempo electronic per use. Thanks for tuning in. Hope you're having a wonderful day. And happy Bonedale Bike Week. It's been super fun to see all the little kids on their bikes this morning and yesterday morning cruising around in there with their bike gangs. So drive extra slow and cautiously. And lots of cool Bonedale Bike Week events all week long. Hope to see you guys there. 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Got some new leisure coming up, new satin jackets, brand new Bob Moses, new Fantagram, new Tom Misch, also this little funky Dragon Deer Casey Russell track. So stay tuned, keep it locked. Thanks for tuning in. This is brand new from TF Mars. It's called For You, Love.

That's also off of Park Breezy's most recent album titled Better Days. And before that, we heard brand new from Derby called Stepping Stone. Just released last week. Derby's album Slugger was on my top trip-hop R&B albums of 2025. So super stoked to hear something new from him. And then we kicked it off with new from TF Mars called For You Love. It's 1220. This is Katie and Kay making waves on the air since 1983. The next Katie and Kay board meeting is Monday, May 18th at 5:30 p.m. at the station, located at 76 South 2nd Street in Carbondale. The meeting is open to the public and an agenda can be found at katieandkay.org. Or post it on the bulletin board at the station. Got a brand new one from Rye called Close Your Mouth. 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

That's brand new from Leisure, called Ride It Out, ahead of their new album coming out May 28th called Welcome to the Mood Special Edition. OG Welcome to the Mood was released last year, so hopefully there's some new tracks on this special edition, Welcome to the Mood. Love me some Leisure. Before that, brand new from Satin Jackets and Panama with Tell Me Lies. And then Close Your Mouth by Rye. It's 12:32. This is listener-supported, volunteer-powered community radio, KDNK. And you're tuned into the Flow Diggity. This is DJ Mama Bird. Happy to be back after taking a few shows off. Always a good time at KDNK. Good vibes. Lots of new music coming out for the summer. Lots of festival announcements. Lots of fun shows close by, Dillon Amphitheater, Ford, and Mountain Fair on the horizon. Lots to look forward to in the music universe, and I'm grateful to just be a part of it. 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This showcase runs for the next 3 weekends with local singers, songwriters, storytellers, and comedians. This Friday's show features Aggie Flores and the Wildflowers with Ray Omri and Abigail Benning on Saturday. 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Want to give big love to my former every other DJ Serenade for hosting the What It Is show every other Tuesday in this time slot. She's passed the baton on to DJ MZ with TBD, who will be my new every other. So make sure you keep it locked on Tuesdays from 12 to 2. And always fun to have Emmett in here. He brings his own mixer and he does his own thing in here. He's got great energy. Up next, I've got brand new from Moods, brand new from Tom Misch, and one of my favorites, Bob Moses. Hope you guys are having a lovely day. It's warm out there, but it's going to cool down next week and the rain's going to come back. This is new from Moods called For Good.

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0: The Moth Radio Hour airs tonight at 6 p.m. Got a little bit more, I don't even know what you call this genre, trip, funk, soul, electronic vibes. And then we'll get into the down-tempo. Got a new one from Elder Island that just came out. This is called Snapshot. Thanks for tuning in to Katie and Kay.

That's Teed with the My Melody Teed Club Mix. And then before that, we heard from Australian DJ duo Peking Duck with Fantagram on that track called Forever. And then that Alder Island with Snapshot. Love that one. That one's on repeat for me currently. We're at 1 o'clock on the dot at KDNK. You're tuned into the Flow Diggity. This is DJ Mama Bird. This is KDNK, Carbondale Community Access Radio, Glenwood Springs, Carbondale, the Roaring Fork Valley, and beyond. 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

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The Basalt Library offers a STEM lab on Tuesday, May 19th from 3:45 to 4:45. Students should be ready to explore, experiment, and discover at this hands-on science workshop every first and third Tuesday of the month. 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Details at basaltlibrary.org. All right, this is DJ Mama Bird, and this is the Flow Diggity. Cruising into the second hour here of the Flow Diggity, gonna turn the dial to some down-tempo electronic as we do. Got a new one from, actually, we're gonna play this Dragon Deer, Will Trask, and Casey Russell track called Blue Shag. Dragon Deer was a headliner at Mountain Fair two years ago on Friday night. Such a good vibe, such a party if you get to see them. I think they're playing a Basalt summer concert this summer. Don't quote me on that, but love Dragon Deer. This is called Blue Shag.

0: That's brand new from Thriftworks called More Than I Do. And then we heard from Parafurkuva, brand new from Parafurkuva with Selva Selva. And then that Dragon Deer, Casey Russell Wiltrusk track called Blue Shag. We're going to hear from our Tuesday calendar, and then I'll be back.
1: 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Hey, there's lots going on today. Let's hop straight into it. Lift Up distributes food and pantry items from 11 to 2 at the Rifle Library, from 11:30 to 2:30 at the Parachute Family Resource Center, and from 1 to 3:30 at Glenwood Catholic Charities. The Glenwood Library presents a Zimbabwean music performance and mini dance class at 4 o'clock this afternoon. Roaring Fork Outdoor Volunteers gather at 4 p.m. for a cleanup of Red Hills Sage Meadows area. Also at 4, the Pitkin County Library puts on a Paint Like Bob Ross class. Aspen City Council meets today at 5 p.m. at City Hall. Townline Trucks Weekly Open Mic Night gets started at 6 p.m. Basalt and Carbondale each hold their town council meetings today at 6 o'clock at their respective town halls. Also at 6, Freight Leadville throws a trivia night to support Mountain Pride. 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Dr. David Pickering leads a lecture and performance about the organ tonight at 7 o'clock at the Aspen Community Church. E.T. the Extraterrestrial touches down at the Crystal Theater at 7 o'clock this evening. Also at 7, ASYEP's Noise Floor Youth Music Event fires up at Steve's Guitars. And the 3rd Street Center gets rhythmic with an African drum class tonight at 7:15. And here's just a few options for Wednesday as well. Lift Up services return to the Newcastle River Center from 9 to 1 tomorrow, at the Silt Baseball Fields from 10 till noon, and the 3rd Street Center in Carbondale from 2:30 to 4:30. The Basalt Library's Kids Zone and Teen Cafe both start up at 2:30 tomorrow, and the Art Base in Basalt offers an art after school workshop tomorrow at 3:30. 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
0: So many fun things going on. Don't forget, it's Bonedale Bike Week. Lots of fun bike activities. It's a great week to get your bike out. Super sunny and lovely, because next week is going to be chilly and rainy, which we also love. I'm going to keep this party cruising. Got a STS9 remix, Better Day remix, off of STS9's Artifact remix albums. Headed to see David Murphy of STS9 this weekend at Ophelia's in Denver. Second time to see him there. Always good to see good old Murph back in action. Here is a Better Day remix, followed by new from Catching Flies.

That's Radiohead's Everything in Its Right Place remix with Gigamesh and Elohim. And then we heard from Catching Flies and Dusky with When It's Late. Kicked off that little section with STS9 Better Day remix. It's 1:30 here at KDNK. 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More info on volunteering at 970-963-0340. Tune in today at 4 for The Inner Game. This month, Gwen has a second conversation with climate fiction author Tim Weed about his new novel and humanity's need to reclaim a spiritual relationship with the natural world. Then at 4:30, we debut a new public affairs show called From the Crystal Theater Alliance. That's at 4:30. Got about a half hour left of the Flow Diggity. This is DJ Mama Bird. Thanks for joining me. Always fun to play brand new music, as much brand new music as possible. I was just looking through my Spinatron, which is the nifty little thing that pops up when you're streaming on kdnk.org that shows you exactly what I'm playing. If I turn that on before my show, then you can see what I'm playing. And I was just looking at it, and it's, say, like 98% 2026 brand new releases. So very exciting to have new music to hang out to, play to. Just discovered this live mix from Tycho. Gonna play Source. This is, I'm not quite sure what show it is, but live mix from Tycho, followed by new from Thriftworks. Thanks for tuning in.

That's Sweats and Clank with Page Not Found. And then we heard Brand New from Thriftworks with The Oak Mask Groove. I'm going to cruise out of here and sign off. This is Katie and Kay. Thank you for listening to The Flow Diggity. Really appreciate you tuning in. And keep listening to Katie and Kay all day, all night. So many great shows. Coming up, I believe, is Gerardo S. with Heavy Rotation. So stay right here. I'll be back in 2 weeks. Next Tuesday will be DJ MZ with his new show, TBD. Have a wonderful week. Have a wonderful weekend. And see you out there. This is Tycho with Forge. You'll be sweet.

Yes, yes. 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Heavy Rotation Volume 39. I'm your host, Jared O.S. Below me here, a very incredibly groovy cover of Spotty Oddy Dopealicious, originally by Outkast. This is from Champagne Bubble Bath, off of their album Mixtape Volume 1. New to me and loving it, definitely. Check that out if you like what you hear. Coming up next, we'll hear a tune, An Ode to Spring by Tasha featuring Jamila Woods and Lorraine. And all sorts of new music coming up after that. Stay tuned. Enjoy. Love you.

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Let's see. Below me, you hear... This is a re-release of a DJ Harrison tune called Blunnage from a beat tape that he put out in 2012 called 94 Flow. And it sounds just as fresh as it ever did. Delicious beats from DJ Harrison, always. Before that, we had The Marlowes with a new single called Through the Changes. They're building up to their new release on Big Crown Records. I believe that comes out early next month. We also had Your Brother's Keeper with the tune Cauldron. And then Champagne Bubble Bath with that cover of Spotiati Dopealicious. Let's keep the new music going. Coming up next, we've got a dub mix of the tune Flat Tire from KD&K friend Kendra Morris. Also on Big Crown Records. Oh, no, I'm sorry. She's on Coal Mine. So, yeah, showing all those independent soul labels some love here on Heavy Rotation. That's always the vibe. Thanks for tuning in.

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Call the studio line today if you spot any lost pets out there in the world. The number is 970-963-2976. And let us know if you're missing a pet or if you've spotted one out there. I'm looking at an empty lost pet report, which is always a great thing to see. 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Open 7 days a week, Monday through Friday from 9 a.m. to 6:30 p.m., and weekends 10 a.m. to 5 p.m. More information at 970-963-1700. Cruising right along here. Below me you hear Ride It Out by Onra. Nice kind of 80s elevator-y type sound. Definitely pretty fun. Before that we had a new single from the Womack Sisters. That was called Chauffeur. They're gearing up for a new release as well on Daptone Records. Man, spring and summer is just such a good time for soul music. It's kind of when everybody starts gearing up and putting out all their best drops. And I love it. Couldn't be happier. Let's see. We also had in that set a hip-hop tune called Recollection from Stick Figga featuring Heather Gray on production. We had that Flat Tire dub mix from Kendra Morris. And that brings us up to speed. Let's check out De Niro from Izco featuring P. Wavy.

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Okay, let's dig back into the last half hour here. So way back around 2:30, we had Yoran Vroom, the tune called United States of Africa in celebration of the diaspora. We had Mitchum Jacob with Diso Celestial, Pratt and Moody with Wheels Turning, that Champagne Bubble Bath tune, Mr. Bubbles, Ego Elame with Footwork, Little Sims with Open Arms, Jordan Rakai with What It Gave Me, that one's featuring Jalen Nagoda, and yeah, coming up next, we've got a brand new tune from Joey Quiñones. He is the lead singer of soul group The Sincere's. We got an advanced copy of his record, In a Soul, Steady Situation. Here is Don't Let Go from that record. I believe it's slated for release next week or possibly the week before. But you heard it first here on KD&K. Heavy Rotation Volume 39. Let's go.

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Hey, there's lots going on today. Let's hop straight into it. Lift Up distributes food and pantry items from 11 to 2 at the Rifle Library, from 11:30 to 2:30 at the Parachute Family Resource Center, and from 1 to 3:30 at Glenwood Catholic Charities. The Glenwood Library presents a Zimbabwean music performance and mini dance class at 4 o'clock this afternoon. Roaring Fork Outdoor Volunteers gather at 4 p.m. for a cleanup of Red Hills Sage Meadows area. Also at 4, the Pitkin County Library puts on a Paint Like Bob Ross class. Aspen City Council meets today at 5 p.m. at City Hall. Townline Trucks Weekly Open Mic Night gets started at 6 p.m. Basalt and Carbondale each hold their town council meetings today at 6 o'clock at their respective town halls. Also at 6, Freight Leadville throws a trivia night to support Mountain Pride. 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Dr. David Pickering leads a lecture and performance about the organ tonight at 7 o'clock at the Aspen Community Church. E.T. the Extraterrestrial touches down at the Crystal Theater at 7 o'clock this evening. Also at 7, ASYEP's Noise Floor Youth Music Event fires up at Steve's Guitars. And the 3rd Street Center gets rhythmic with an African drum class tonight at 7:15. And here's just a few options for Wednesday as well. Lift Up services return to the Newcastle River Center from 9 to 1 tomorrow, at the Silt Baseball Fields from 10 till noon, and the 3rd Street Center in Carbondale from 2:30 to 4:30. The Basalt Library's Kids Zone and Teen Cafe both start up at 2:30 tomorrow, and the Art Base in Basalt offers an art after school workshop tomorrow at 3:30. 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

Hey, thanks for keeping us in the loop, Mike. This is Katie and Kay, Warming Hearts since 1983. We are a little ways into the second hour of Heavy Rotation, Volume 39. And we just heard, let's see, we had Curio Curio with Vem Prakasa. We had Radio Hop with a tune called Where My Keys. Marco Benevento's new single, Houdini. That new one from Joey Quiñones, that was Don't Let Go. And Jordan Rakai, What It Gave Me, featuring Jalen Nagoda. Little Sims, Open Arms, that's from a brand new... Yeah, I think it's an EP from her called Sugar Girl. And we had Ego LMA with Footwork. That's from her newest record, Good Intentions. I've been getting a lot of plays in on that one. It's nice. It's really, really good. Coming up next, we've got brand new music from Yaya Bey. This is Who Are You? It's from her record, Fidelity. Let's give it a listen.

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And also from Marble Distilling, celebrating 11 years of their passion for distilling and sustainability with an anniversary party on Friday, June 5th, as part of Carbondale's first Friday festivities. This Latin-themed event will feature live music by Rodrigo Paella on the patio, cocktails, and a mechanical bull. Doors open at 4 p.m. More info at marbledistilling.com. Right, what did we just dig into there? We had that new Yaya Bay tune, Who Are You? We had a brand new track from Blue Lab Beats. That was My Oh My. Don't remember who the feature was on that. I'll get back to you with that. We had another taste with the tune Don't Stop. And I believe that brings us up to speed. Coming up next, let's see.

This is Katie and Kay, commercial-free since 1983. Stay tuned today at 4 for The Inner Game. This month, Gwen has a second conversation with climate fiction author Tim Weed about his new novel and about humanity's need to reclaim a spiritual relationship with the natural world. Then at 4:30, we debut a new public affairs show from the Crystal Theater Alliance. That should be good. Looking forward to that. All right. Well, we're about to wrap things up. I'm in my last set of music here. Let's see. We just listened to Underground Canopy with Dark Waters. Before that, we had Madha with Move at Your Own Pace, and Rosa Brunello, Line Unbroken, featuring a handful of other players. Kind of a extended psychedelic jazz set there, if you will. Always kind of like to tuck those away towards the end of the show. And then for this next little bit of music, I'm going to do, I suppose, a new segment, we'll call it. This is Heaviest Rotation, where I'm going to highlight an additional track from some of my favorite records that I've played throughout the show. So first and foremost, let's hear Spooky Town from Radio Hop. And Radio Hop is a, they're a quartet out of Germany, and they kind of blend instrumental hip-hop with jazz. Apparently a few of the members are beat makers and producers in addition to players, and you can really hear that in their sound and in their presentation. Here's Spooky Town from Radio Hop. This is from their album Hard to Handle, that I've just been loving this past week. Let's check it out.

0: All right, and here's another new track from the Joey Quiñones record, In a Soul Steady Situation. This is Soul Steady Situation, the first track on his newest record.
1: Now everybody, listen here. This is a situation.

Soul Steady Situation from Joey Quiñones off of his forthcoming record, In a Soul Steady Situation. I think I mentioned before that Joey Quiñones is the lead singer of The Sincere's, which has been delivering, you know, really nice, sun-soaked, lowrider soul to Coal Mine Records for a while. And this is the first solo record that we've gotten from Joey, and it's really cool to hear all those lovers rock and kind of dub reggae sounds and influences making their way in. And again, perfect timing with this warmer weather. It just feels good. It's like good riding around music, you know? Let's see. Next, one more tune from Champagne Bubble Bath. This album from them, Mixtape Volume 1. If I still played CDs in my car, this wouldn't have left the changer. It's just so good. It's really nice music to work to. Really incredible musicianship. This group was, let's see, it was formed during the pandemic by Polyrhythmics drummer Grant Schroff. And it also features Jimmy James of the Parlor Greens on guitar. And just laid back, groovy, instrumental hip hop played by incredibly talented and just capable players and musicians. So here is the title track from Mixtape Volume 1. Well, the first track, we'll say, the opening track, Juice.

juice from Champagne Bubble Bath. Definitely check out that mixtape volume one from them. I saw that they just pressed that up on vinyl through Coal Mine Records on like a nice Coke bottle glass, kind of bluish tint wax. So they'll probably get some of my money. I feel like it's inevitable. We're going to close out the show with another track from Stick Figa and Heather Gray. They just released a collaborative album called Cold Comfort. Stick Figa on the mic and Heather Gray on the beats. And Stick Figa is great. He's out of Kansas, has been on the scene for a little bit over a decade, kind of doing the underground hip hop thing. He has been partnered with Mellow Music Group for a while, and this is his fourth release for that label. Let's hear Red 40 as we close out Heavy Rotation, Volume 39. I will see y'all in a couple weeks for Volume 40.

0: Welcome to The Inner Game. I'm your host, Gwen Garcelon. Thanks for listening. The Inner Game is about how we nurture and attend to our mind, body, spirit health, and how that allows us to make a bigger contribution in the area of purpose that calls to us. Because these are times that are asking us to evolve beyond the systems and paradigms that are collapsing. And these are conversations with people who are committed to making an evolutionary difference with their lives from a place of balance and love and service. My guest today is author Tim Weed. He's a two-time winner of the Writer's Digest Annual Fiction Award. And his past novel, The Afterlife Project, was a finalist for the PRISM Prize in Climate Fiction and selected as the best book of the year by the Library Journal and Toronto Star. And Tim was on the show last summer talking about this book, The Afterlife, and now he's got a new book coming out. The Gatepost is coming out in May. And so excited to get a chance to talk with you again, Tim.
1: I'm excited, too. It's really great to be back. Thanks for having me.
0: Yeah, you bet. You know, since my own work is in the field of how do we rebuild a regenerative relationship with the natural world and function as a human species in the face of collapse of the unsustainable culture and systems we've built. You know, Tim's books are really fascinating to me because they weave in all of these pieces and are just really exciting, fun stories and love stories. And I just kind of wonder, you know, where you are these days, Tim, in your feeling about how things may unfold on the planet and how they are unfolding. Kind of where's your heart at these days?
1: Well, I mean, I obviously we are in a time of great crisis, and it's kind of in some ways it's a difficult time to be alive. In other ways, it's an interesting time to be alive. But we are at the beginning of the sixth mass extinction that this planet has experienced in its 4.5 billion year history, and we are also, as we know, we're sort of in a difficult political situation. And yet, despite all that, I do have a sense of optimism going forward. I think that we may be at a bit of an inflection point where we may be seeing those paradigms that you mentioned shifting to something better. And I think we it's necessary that we do see that in order to have a future as a species.
0: And what are the things that you point to or that you notice or that I'd have you feel that way?
1: Well, you know, I've always been an environmentalist, I guess you would say. For a long time, I've been concerned about climate change and also very much concerned about the biodiversity crisis, the loss of biodiversity that we're facing and the loss of habitat and things like that. And then, of course, all you have to do these days is turn on the news, and it's just a difficult time. Lots of things seem to be coming to a head at this moment. And if you can get through any given day not feeling worried, then that's a credit to you.
0: Yeah.
1: So I think it's sort of this confluence of events that we're in right now.
0: Yeah. I mean, I think my question was more so what gives you, you know, the feeling that we're at an inflection point that may bring something positive or new or evolutionary, because yeah, it's absolutely clear that we're not in a good place, and there's not a lot to hope for.
1: Right. Well, but in terms of the hopefulness, I mean, I do see, I think, coming from a lot of different quarters, I see kind of a shift in consciousness. I feel like there are a lot of people out there like us that are thinking about these kinds of things. And you see it online, you see it in interactions in the community. I mean, you know, it's really wonderful to go out to any kind of community event and feel the kind of solidarity that people just feel in this, you know, in this moment, being together and thinking about the future and thinking about how things could be. And so I feel like we're sort of, I don't know, I mean, I'm a bit of an intuitive person, and I sort of feel like we're at the beginning of a big shift of, you know, consciousness, a paradigm shift. At least that's what I hope.
0: Yeah, I feel that too. I really do.
1: Yeah.
0: You know, I've been, you know, a meditator and doing a lot of inner work for a long, long time in my life. I don't know why. Maybe it's the spring, or maybe it's just, you know, as you say, this sort of time on the planet. I'm feeling really uplifted lately, really happy, really full. And maybe that's because I'm doing what is my service to be doing.
1: Yeah.
0: I'm kind of in the flow of my soul purpose. And I think that's something that always, if you're doing that, you're good, because that's what you can control. And you can't control the other stuff.
1: Yeah, I agree.
0: Yeah, and I'm wondering if it feels that way. If you've sort of found your flow with the kind of books that you're writing these days.
1: Yeah, I think so. So, you know, I feel like everyone, we can have an influence on the world. I think it's a mistake to think we can sort of, something that we do, that one person does, is going to change the world. Maybe in some cases, but for most of us, we have a kind of limited sphere. And the sphere that I'm working with are the people who read my books. And the reason that I feel optimistic and hopeful is that we are kind of in need of a new mythology. One of the things that's going to help us sort of, adopt a new paradigm, a new way of being as a species going forward, is storytelling and mythology. And I feel like there are a lot of books out there that are sort of helping to weave this new tapestry of a new mythology that puts human beings, that to me anyway, shows human beings kind of fulfilling their destiny, or at least moving toward fulfilling their, what I see as the destiny of humanity. What I see as the destiny of humanity is to become creatures that realize that we're part of nature, that we're not standing above nature or apart from it, that we are part of nature, and that we, our destiny as a human species, is to become the stewards of nature rather than exploiters of it. I think that sort of, if I had to identify sort of one theme that's sort of behind, my novels and short stories, I guess that would probably be it. And I do feel part of a larger project, sort of weaving a new mythology that will prepare us in some ways for the future.
0: And it's funny because when you look at the arc of human, you know, life and development on the planet, it's been a very, very, very blip in recent history that we haven't had that mythology, that we are a part of nature. That has always been so central to humanity, is that we exist just as all of the other creatures and life forms and rocks and trees. And it's just this really short time that we've veered so far away from that mythology and are in this sort of virtual, virtual kind of place that's not helping us to keep things going here in a healthy way.
1: Yeah.
0: What are
1: we become separated from nature?
0: Yeah, so
1: yeah, I agree.
0: It's so insulated.
1: It's really true that we're part of it. You know.
0: Yep.
1: That we have been given birth by this you know, the planetary nature that we live in. So we're part and parcel of it. And to think of ourselves as being sort of the superior species that's separate, that is, I agree, it's kind of a recent thing in terms of, you know, world history.
0: And yet so incredibly impactful and devastating in such a short period of time.
1: Yeah, absolutely.
0: You know, when you look at the
1: impacts. Absolutely, although I do also take, I take some solace also from just a perspective on geological history. The idea that the Earth, the planet, this planet is 4.5 billion years old, and I can't even imagine a million years, like physically in my body. What does a million years even look like? But we're talking about 4.5 billion years. It's an unimaginable period of time. And in that period of time, there have been five mass extinctions when most of the planetary life has been wiped out, and then it always comes back. And so I take a certain amount of solace from that long perspective. Mm-hmm. And humanity in that scheme is you know, such a recent, it's just a blink of an eye that we've been on this planet.
0: Mm-hmm. Yeah. It's interesting to see what has developed lately in terms of the interest. I mean, well, there's been interest in extraterrestrial life and aliens for quite a few decades now. But lately, it feels like there's more of an immediacy to it. You know, Steven Spielberg has a new movie coming out about extraterrestrial life. And I wonder if that, or just how you're feeling about that and how it relates to some of the themes from The Gatepost.
1: Well, I mean, I don't know. I mean, I'm agnostic on that whole topic. I mean, if you think about the statistically, I mean, you look just in terms of numbers, of course there's extraterrestrial life. You know, also just the way that we're finding new life on Earth. I mean, we're finding life a mile beneath the surface of the Earth in rocks. And so if life can exist there, it should be able to exist everywhere, I would think. But in terms of, you know, the whole sightings of extraterrestrials and all that's happening, the U.S. government releasing files and stuff like that, I don't really know. But I would say that maybe it's symptomatic of this idea that we do all have this interest or this craving for connection, you know, for understanding that we're part of something larger. So, yeah, but I don't know. It's certainly interesting in terms of seeing all these things come out.
0: Yeah. I want to share a line from The Gatepost, but I first want to say, just for those of you who may be just tuning in, this is Gwen Garcelon, and you're listening to The Inner Game on KDNK. My guest today is author Tim Weed, whose new book, The Gatepost, is a really moving novel about human development and love and what may be possible in other realms of consciousness. And this is a line that I really loved, because at the very end, you know, they were talking a little bit about extraterrestrial intelligence, and here the dad of the main character says, "Fortunately for us, life on this planet is miraculous enough. We don't need aliens to give us a sense of wonder. We just need to look more closely at the strange and beautiful beings all around us and express our gratitude for being alive at this moment and in this particular corner of the universe." It just touched me so much, because I do feel so grateful to live in the corner of the universe where I do live. And I'm actually reading a book right now called Awe, which is research into awe and its impact on us. And it's just, your books give me that.
1: Well, thank you. That's a wonderful compliment. I would point out that in that scene, when one of the characters is having that memory, right after that, she sees a vermilion flycatcher, which is a wonderful, very, very bright bird. It's almost unbelievable if you see it, how bright and how brilliant it is. And it does make me think about how absolutely amazing life on this planet it really is. If we just take time to notice it.
0: Yeah. Yeah, I always like to ask people a little bit about their own practices, because that's what this is about. You know, how we take care of ourselves right now to help us to see possibility and serve in ways that are meaningful right now on the planet and keep ourselves regulated. And I wonder what that looks like for you.
1: Well, I try to spend, well, I don't try. It sort of naturally happens, but I spend a good part of most days of the week out in the forest. I live, I'm from Colorado, but I actually live in Vermont now, which is similar to Colorado and has a wonderful environment. The nature is just fantastic and a really renewing force. So I do spend time. There's a particular mountaintop I go to that has a wide view of kind of an unspoiled stretch of the Green Mountains. And there's also a little river that I go to where I sometimes plunge in the cold water and sit in the cold water for a while and sort of meditate. Or sometimes I'll just sit on the bank and meditate on a waterfall. And what I try to do is I have certain spirits that I have become familiar with over the years. I've spent a lot of time in Cuba and have interacted with Santeria priests and priestesses, what they're called santeros and santeras. And also in Mexico, I've interacted with curanderas. And I've sort of, you know, through this, I've, you know, try to get more in touch with my own kind of guardian spirits. And that's what I do when I go out and meditate. And it is an incredibly calming thing. It helps me renew me and sends me back into the writing studio with renewed energy. And you know, I highly recommend spending at least a couple hours in nature every day if you can, if you're lucky enough. I'm very lucky that I can do that.
0: Yeah, I feel very lucky that way as well. And I do make it a priority. Yeah. Because I feel like it's our natural state. You know, it's unnatural to spend all of our days inside sitting in front of a computer. That's not natural for human beings. Yeah. And we're seeing that, you know, with all of the degenerative disease that we face these days. It's no mystery because our lifestyles have become so unnatural. And I feel like it's really important for us, almost as an act of resistance to this craziness that we're in the midst of, to have that time to spend in a more natural state. And you feel so instantly what that does for your nervous system, you know, just to relax and regulate and be able to have original thought, which is really important.
1: Yeah. And even walking too, just walking and sort of being in that rhythm, or walking or sometimes skiing. I do a lot of cross country skiing in the winter, and just sort of being in that rhythm in a place where you're surrounded by trees or nature. It's just incredibly, it's so valuable. And turning your phone off and just going.
0: Yeah. You mentioned Michael Pollan's new book. And I wonder if you could say something about that, because I think he touches on all of this as well.
1: Yeah, so that book was really inspiring to me. And actually, a lot of the research for The Gatepost was about the use of what we call hallucinogenic substances, or what you might call entheogenic substances, like psilocybin and ayahuasca and others. And he talks about, Michael Pollan talks about a default mode network, which is the, you know, sort of the, what we have evolved as human beings. It's our kind of our consciousness that we've evolved as human beings in order to survive in the world. And what it means is that we actually see the world through kind of a narrow slit of what's important, what do we need, what do we have to do, what's the next thing on the list. And that what these entheogenic substances will do is kind of open up that slit. It sort of, it basically takes you from seeing the world through a really narrow perspective to seeing it in a much broader perspective. And actually, you know, to understand the truth. And, you know, we were talking before about how it's been such a brief period of time that humanity has felt itself to be separate and superior to nature. I would say that the truth is that we know at a deep level that we're actually part of nature. And so when you have this experience, I think with an entheogenic or hallucinogenic substance, one of the things that happens if you do it with the right attitude is you basically just come to be confronted once again with this truth that we're part of everything, that we're not separate from anything. And that is it's been an incredibly important experience for me in my life. And it was also a very important part of writing The Gatepost. It was part, you know, part of what I was writing about. The Gatepost actually does deal specifically with a series of experiences on psilocybin mushrooms. And that is something that is a huge part. We talked before that that's a huge part of the shamanic tradition of ancient Mesoamerica, where they're finding artifacts that date back 10,000 years or you know, thousands of years at least that show people with mushrooms are in the process of having one of these experiences.
0: What do you feel like is the role of those hallucinatory states to our development as humans? what role maybe have they
1: played?
0: It's
1: really interesting.
0: You know?
1: Yeah, it's really interesting. There's a very interesting book, and I don't know if you've read it, Gwen. It's called The Immortality Key. It's kind of a weird title. But it's a book that basically traces early religion, and it talks about the Eleusinian mysteries from Greece, which was, basically people for about 1,000 years, people would every year, they would congregate at the temple of Eleusis, and they would train all year for this. And then they would enter the temple of Eleusis and they would be given a drink of something. And this drink would create the Eleusinian mystery, this experience that is now, it's actually been proven that was actually what they were doing, was they were taking ergot, which is, what LSD is derived from. So mm-hmm. It was this very, very important religious experience that was considered to be secret and was kept secret for a long time, but it was hallucinogenic. And I think that is not unique to the Greeks. This book, The Immortality Key, talks about it was actually part of the genesis of early Christianity as well. Mm-hmm. But it was certainly part of the Mesoamerican tradition and the tradition of so many other civilizations around the world. So I would say it's been pretty essential, a pretty big part of human history and our development.
0: What do you think it can do for us right now? I mean, it's not lost on me that there's this sort of movement and opening toward decriminalizing, different substances. Yeah. And, they're much more available and, there's therapy that's including them. And I'm wondering if you've had any insight into, what it is that is a possibility because of this new this reclaimed relationship.
1: Well, I think it sort of fits into what we've been talking about with this evolution of a new, we call it a new paradigm, or we return to the old paradigm, as you pointed out, of the fact that, that we're part of nature. I think it's really a tool, maybe a tool is a little bit of a utilitarian word. It's a sacred medicine.
0: An ally.
1: That can really facilitate.
0: Yeah.
1: It's an ally, right, that can really facilitate a kind of return to this paradigm. And that's in broader societal terms, but for individuals, I think it can really, there's been all kinds of studies about how it can really resolve things like depression, anxiety, all of these mental illnesses that are associated with this default mode network, where we're seeing life in too narrow of a sphere. And then you have one of these substances and you do it under the guidance of either a shaman or a really highly trained psychotherapist, and you can change your life. Like, doing it once can change your life and can sort of open you up to the truth. And the truth of existence, to me, is actually very heartening. It may be a little scary when you first confront it, but it's actually, wow, okay, I am part of everything. I am part of nature. I'm not alone. It helps you. It's been these substances have been given to terminally ill patients and have changed their entire perspective and allowed them to approach the prospect of impending death with a sense of peace. So it's really quite amazing what it can do.
0: It's interesting,
1: in the right circumstances.
0: Right. It's interesting you say that, at the end of life and peace. And I remember my own near-death experience, and you hear this over and over again with near-death experiences, that they're so beautiful. People are sometimes on the fence about wanting to come back because it's, the sense of unity, consciousness is so immediate that, and that is such an incredibly beautiful thing. You realize that there's no way to be separate from anything. And in that death experience is the birth back into that unity consciousness where there's nothing separate. There's nowhere to fall away to. And that, maybe that's part of this, is that it's another way for us to actually taste the beauty of what it's like to be connected in unity consciousness, which we all have access to.
1: 100%. I think it's 100%. But it's also, I think it's important to mention that, if people are not comfortable taking hallucinogenic substances, you don't need those either. You can also get there through meditation and being in nature.
0: Right.
1: Going on a retreat, for example, in a natural, in a beautiful natural spot, as you know very well, and that kind of thing can do the same thing for you.
0: Yes. Oh, such a good conversation. I love getting to check in with you, Tim.
1: Yeah,
0: thanks so much for this. And as Tim mentioned, if any of you listeners are interested in deepening your own relationship with sacred nature and the healing that is available when we're on the land, I'm hosting a retreat September 11th through the 14th here in the Aspen area. And you can find out more about that on my website, GwenGarcelon.com. That's GARCELON.com. Yeah, it's a special time that we don't often get to have space held for us to go deeper wherever we're starting from in that relationship with nature and how it affects our lives so importantly. And want to let you know also that Tim will be in the Colorado area in August. So check out his website, timweed.net, and find out the dates. He'll be in Crested Butte, August 8th. So that will be a great chance if you want to talk with him more about any of this. And until next time, you know, go ahead and read Tim's book, The Gatepost, and let it open yourself to all the possibilities for the future. Thanks, everyone.
1: Thank you.

This is Bird Note. In higher animals, the brain is like a Lamborghini. Amazing engineering, but expensive to run. In a human, the brain uses about 10 times more energy than any other organ. A bird's system is exquisitely attuned to this expense. And among several carefully studied species like the black-capped chickadee, a very smart adaptation has evolved. You can usually hear the black-capped chickadees call throughout fall and winter, but they aren't singing much. They don't need to. So in their brains, the centers that control how they learn and give voice to songs shrink. But as spring nears and the birds resume singing in earnest, these control centers in the brain rejuvenate. This same seasonal fluctuation appears true of the chickadee's hearing ability. Experiments have shown that a bird's hearing is more acute in spring. So is their ability to interpret sounds. This may help male birds tell the difference between a neighboring male he already knows and an interloper who's infringing on his territory. And more finely attuned hearing can also help a female bird rate the songs of males she hears so she can pick out the best partner. All of which means that seasonal changes in the gray matter itself put birds' brains in a class by themselves. For Bird Note, I'm Mary McCann.

0: Hello and welcome to Uncut, the Crystal Theatre Alliance's very first monthly public affairs show. I'm Kate Schwerin and I'm here with
1: Will Grandbois.
0: And our guests are you. So here we go. On our agenda today, we have our general update of what's happening at the Crystal Theatre. And in recent happenings, we went to CinemaCon. Will, why did we go to CinemaCon?
1: Well, I think you and I went to CinemaCon maybe for slightly different reasons, but certainly one of the reasons we prioritized it was just to kind of dip our feet in the whole world of cinema. The Crystal Theatre Alliance has been running the theatre since last September. There's been a lot to learn. There's been a lot of institutional knowledge that we've been able to transfer over, but there's also just connections and looking at every product you can imagine and every type of popcorn and every type of seat and just having a broad sense of what's going on in the cinematic community and what's available out there. Not all of it necessarily transfers to a 125 seat, you know, single screen auditorium. But it was really useful for me personally, having a chance to see a lot of what's coming down the pike. And
0: was that your favorite part?
1: It was. My favorite part, and maybe we'll swing back to this, was the pre-scene screening of Forgotten Island, which is a film that comes out in September. We got to see a very abridged version, which was both illustrative of what the process of making a movie looks like, and also still gave us a really great sample of what that would look like, and inspired us to make sure we're going to program it when the time comes.
0: Mm-hmm. And for a little context, CinemaCon is a 5-day, 12-hour-a-day conference for cinema theater owners in Las Vegas. So it's 5 days of Las Vegas, which is great. And my favorite part, I have to say, was talking shop with equipment people, because I love nerding out on equipment and high-tech stuff and low-tech stuff and all of the tech stuff, and also the lots of free hot dogs on the floor.
1: Yeah. I probably should say, although I know he's not listening, meeting our booker, Frank Rash. We have a guy in Kansas City who's doing a lot to keep us apprised of what's out there on a week-to-week basis, and who goes out there and helps us find the movies and pin down the movies that we want to show. And we actually got to hang out with him in person.
0: Definitely shout out to Frank.
1: Yeah.
0: Who's also a Silver Fox, by the way. Didn't know it.
1: Now we can't link him to this
0: Why not? I say to his face.
1: Okay, good. I didn't. I just said it to you when we were looking around for him.
0: Okay, what else was happening or has happened? Five Point has just happened. It was wonderful, in my personal opinion, one of the best 5 points I have seen to date in my limited 10 years in the Valley. Shout out to Aisha, Charlie, and Tracy and the whole gang who made it run so smoothly. It felt so natural to be a part of it, and so thank you for allowing us to be a part of it. It was really, really great. We also had The Long Conversation, which was an unusual idea. Cade Gianetti and Kat Hardy

0: from AARP. We're working with them on the next one. But all of these community partners are just such a huge part of what's made this fun over the last 7-8 months. And also our volunteers, the people who've come in, volunteered their time, you know, sold popcorn, but also brought a lot of ideas. Kate Kennett, one of our regulars, was when I was like, oh, I don't really have anything for the day after the long conversation, said, well, it is May the 4th, you know, so.
1: Which is because I had no idea.
0: Yeah, May the 4th be with you. It's the Star Wars holiday. And so we showed the original Star Wars, sold out the theater, had lightsaber battles in front of the marquee, had a costume contest. Was really gratifying to get the kind of the nerd crew out there and engage with them. And it's not something we're necessarily going to be able to do every year. And we'll get to a little bit more about why that is later.
1: What was it like inside the theater? Because I had to work that night, so I didn't get to see all was going on during Star Wars. Because I feel like old bangers like Star Wars, you can really come in and have a good time.
0: I would say for me, the quintessential moment was, spoiler alert, the destruction of the Death Star. And the whole crowd cheering. Like, that's not an experience you get at home. Certainly, you know, it looked great, although I had a lot of people texting me ahead of time, like, which version? Is it going to be the original? And I'm like, guys, unless I bring an old VHS tape in and try to connect it, we're going to be playing the current release version of that movie. But it looked great, and the crowd was really into it.
1: I'm going to spread a rumor, which is a rumor, that I heard at CinemaCon, which doesn't actually give it any gravitas, so, to be fair, that next year is the 50th anniversary of the first Star Wars, and they might re-release theatrically the original 1977 version.
0: And if that happens, I can't guarantee we'll do it, but we'll certainly think very seriously about it.
1: Okay, so what's coming up at the theater, Will?
0: Well, tonight, as you might have told from our intro music, is E.T. Bonedale Bike Week is sponsoring that. It's a great opportunity, I think, for folks to get in for no overhead. I can't talk about cost very well, but this ain't going to cost you anything. And yeah, it's a great part of Bike Week. Tracy Wilson selected that out of a couple of selections that
1: Tracy.
0: We put out there. And sure, it's not the bikiest movie of all time, but it does, you know, it has had that iconic scene. So really looking forward to that.
1: And that's also this week's intro music, in
0: correct.
1: Case you guys
0: yeah.
1: missed it.
0: Yeah, exactly. And then Rescued Hearts, another rental coming up on Thursday, a Trail Running Film Fest on Saturday, which will displace the President's Cake just for that night. All of that info on our website. And then a little further out, shout out, just because we're sitting in the Katie and Kay studio and also because we love them, Azyep coming in with Hook, and Katie and Kay a little further out even than that, coming in with Spinal Tap. So definitely this partnership with the radio and with Azyep, going both ways, and love to have them in our space.
1: And if you've
0: as
1: never
0: well.
1: Seen either of those movies, they're both pretty special.
0: Yes, absolutely.
1: And well worth watching with friends, loved ones, or whomever you like to hang out with.
0: Yeah. We're also continuing our dipping our toe into live events. We got comedy coming up in a couple of weeks, and then No Swipe Social in June. Both of those are events that we had a lot of success with back in February, and we're excited to have the Sheezers back to work their magic on our stage. And again, anything. Lots more to be found at crystaltheatercarbondale.com. That is theater RE, a thing that we run into now and again.
1: The British way.
0: The British or the in the cinemas kind of thing. Yeah. What's going on kind of at the broader organizational level, Kate?
1: So much stuff. So much stuff. I'm not going to elaborate too much. Lots of good stuff. We are planning the rest of the year. We are always taking volunteers. If you want to help and don't know how, just reach out. It doesn't mean you have to work at the theater. There's always plenty to do. And specifically, one of those things I think would be fun is to volunteer during the World Cup, because yes,

0: We are going to play the World Cup. It will be free. You can come and go as you please. We can't play all 64 games. I can't remember how many it is, but it's a lot.
1: We kind of have to shut down to accomplish that.
0: It's a lot. It's a lot of games, but we will be playing the hits. We'll definitely be playing USA games. We'll be playing Mexico games. Anything that seems like it might be a tiebreaker, especially in the group stage. The group stage in round 32 can be really, really fun. So if you've never experienced watching a World Cup, you know, FIFA puts together these places in the World Cup cities that are called fan zones. So you can actually go and watch a screening of the World Cup, and there's music and all that good stuff. So we're going to create our own little fan zone. Come in, watch games with us, have a good time. We will post that schedule on our calendar in about a week or two, and it's going to be super fun. So I feel like the World Cup is one of those very special tournaments that unabashed nationalism is how everyone should act, because you all love your country and you get along well. And even if you're rivals, you're still there having a good time with your rivals and just celebrating. So it's a wonderful time. Definitely come in. Let's see what else. Ooh, okay. Well, we have no PSAs.
1: No, we have no PSAs. So we can get to kind of the main topic of our show today, which is family programming. It's something we've been trying to figure out really from the get-go. You know, back in October, we programmed a variety of kids shows on early release Wednesdays, you know, around the Halloween theme. We did it again in December with Elf and Home Alone. We had a lot of success with that. And so we went into January with this idea of we're going to do as many of these early release Wednesdays. And for those of you who maybe don't have kids in the local school system, kids get out early on Wednesdays. And they have some places to go. The library does a bunch of great programming, but it is sort of a gap in a lot of schedules and an opportunity for us to engage with a part of the community that maybe hasn't come into the Crystal Theater in the as much. Although I certainly saw a few classics there back in,
0: which ones?
1: In my
0: which
1: childhood.
0: Ones? Which ones?
1: Well, Lassie is the one that I remember pretty firmly, but also. I think it was Christmas 1994, something like that. I got to see with just my family, Muppet Christmas Carol, which I would love to get in there at some point. But anyway, we went into January already planning to see how can we serve the families? How can we get kids in the door? And then Movieland closed. And we went, oh man, this is the demographic that's really going to feel the absence of a theater that has the economies of scale to play a matinee at 11 on a Thursday.
0: That's code for more than one screen.
1: Yeah, more than one screen and all of that. So, you know, that's not something we were able to duplicate. We can't. There are some significant limitations to what we can do on one screen, both just sort of practically and also in terms of licensing. But we did what we could. We brought in a lot of classics, and some of those were really successful. We had a great crowd for The Princess Bride. Others, not so much. And we've been sort of trying to pin down what was the difference? What are people into? And we've also... We've started to move more toward bringing in sort of that core programming Friday through Monday, where our new releases usually go. We were excited to bring in The Goat. That did quite well. It seemed like people are excited even 6 weeks after it had come out to join us for that. We're going to do that again with The Sheep Detectives in just about a week. And
0: I'm
1: some change
0: so excited
1: here.
0: For Sheep Detectives.
1: Yeah, you know, I no shade, Frank, but he's going, I think that's going to be a 1 week movie for you. And I'm going, I don't think so.
0: Not with our town. No. It's great. People, it's great for adults. It's great for kids.
1: People
0: it's
1: are really excited for...
0: It's going to be a lovely movie.
1: Yeah. To me, it has Babe energy. And I think folks are ready for a little bit more of that. Looking further away, Minions and Monsters is coming out. Supergirl is coming out. And, you know, Forgotten Island, which we all got to preview. Among many other family-friendly things, the summer is kind of full of that, you know, PG to maybe PG-13 style stuff. So we're excited to get some folks in the door who maybe haven't been in since the transition, or maybe just came in for Project Hail Mary, which was obviously a fabulous film that seemed like all ages enjoyed. Mm-hmm. But there's this there's this gap in our programming. There's this obvious thing that we get calls about, and somebody calls me up and they go, hey, are you going to show Devil Wears Prada 2? And I have to say no, not because I don't want to play it, but because way back in August, when Movieland was still here, we made a choice. We were given a choice by a...
0: Not given. You have to make a choice with yes. Disney. Let's be real here.
1: Yeah. So almost every other studio, and again, there are depths of
0: minutia.
1: Convoluted red tape. but almost every studio is happy to let you play their back catalog as well as their new releases. Disney is not. You have to choose. You are either playing current Disney films or you are playing the classics. And at the time, it seemed very logical for us to play the classics. That is not really the case anymore. In the absence of a major, multi-screen theater right down the road, we're finding more and more that we're the place that people want to go. And that's no shade on Aspen or Rifle, but that's a haul for a lot of people in the Mid-Valley. So, we weren't able to play. And then back to Devil Wears Prada. Disney is not just Disney. It's also 20th Century Fox. It's also Marvel. It's also Lucasfilm.
0: Which is Star Wars.
1: Yeah. So we there's a lot we're sacrificing either way. And we're up to re-up that in August, and we're inclined to start playing first run Disney films. That's right about in time for The Dog Stars, which is a book that I think a lot of folks in the community have read and would like to see. But then that leads us into some programming choices with Gato and Hext further on into the winter, and some other big name properties that we'll have to really make some choices about. When Dune and Doomsday drop on the same day,
0: Dune all the way.
1: Yeah, I think Dune, that's where we're going. Sorry, even Marvel fans, but we we'll see if we can get you in later. No guarantees. It doesn't mean we're going to play every Disney film that comes out, but at least it gives us the option, and that's a really nice thing to do. So there are already a couple of classic Disney films on the horizon before we make that transition. We've got Homeward Bound coming in the not-so-distant future, thanks to Jesse Rochelle, another wonderful volunteer who is a go-getter and is doing some fundraising with that. And then I believe Asyap has at least one, of the top Disney films of all time that they're looking at for July. I don't want to be the one to break the specifics, but we're excited about that. But we're talking about some sort of kind of goodbye classic Disney tour, or mm-hmm. maybe folks will come in and want to do events of their own. But I would invite our audience, if you're out there, especially if you're a parent, but even if you're just a nostalgic adult, you can give us a call. We're here for about 5 more minutes.
0: What's the phone number?
1: The number is 970-963-2976.
0: Say that a lot slower, please.
1: 970-963-2976. Give us a call. We will put you on the air, so be aware when you call in that's something that might be happening. But while we're waiting to see if anyone takes that bait, Kate, what's the Disney Pixar movie you'd most want to see at the Crystal Theater?
0: I think the Fox version of Robin Hood with the foxes.
1: I
0: Baloo as Little John.
1: I will say, right after I sent out today's email, which included a little poll about this, Kate Kennett texted me and said, it's the best Disney movie for all ages.
0: That's what I think. I think it's a great movie.
1: It's a really beloved thing. And that, it's not in my top, but it's also, it's got a great message. It's got a great score.
0: Mm-hmm.
1: I'm
0: not
1: going to
0: overanalyze it. I just love it.
1: Yeah.
0: I've always loved it ever since I was a little kid. I was never into like cutesy Disney or princess Disney.
1: Mm-hmm.
0: So I think I always loved like a scamp or a rascal, like a petit comment, like someone who's going to run around and cause trouble for good. And then I think Fantasia.
1: Yeah.
0: Fantasia. Okay. Fantasia could be cool. No words, but tons of music. And I've never seen it on a big screen. And I think the kind of surround sound in your face.
1: Yeah.
0: Music and just excitement of everything going awry in Mickey Mouse's magical world would be pretty great.
1: Yeah. I mean, certainly a little bit scary at moments, but also...
0: Is it?
1: Yeah,
0: is
1: I
0: it
1: think,
0: though?
1: Cherna, I think Chernabog's a little intimidating.
0: I don't even know who that is.
1: But also, you know, the whole Sixth Symphony, you
0: yes.
1: know, Greek piece is lodged in.
0: Wait,
1: it's,
0: who
1: it's
0: has
1: a core
0: bedknobs
1: memory.
0: And broomsticks? Bedknobs and broomsticks.
1: I don't know. And you
0: oh
1: know,
0: my
1: that's
0: God.
1: Another thing,
0: I'm
1: folks.
0: I'm going to have to look this up.
1: You know, one of the things I got back on that poll I put out. Ooh, do we have a call? Ooh.
0: I don't think so.
1: Okay.
0: I saw something blinking, and I was like, "There's
1: a
0: lot of blinking
1: things
0: in here."
1: If you just called, call back, and I'll get you in. I didn't see the blinking time. But I was going to say, you know, one of the responses to the poll was anything Minions, and good news, Minions is universal. We're going to keep access to it moving forward. I don't expect everybody out there knows exactly which studio every single piece of content is. That's our job, not your job. But as for my top choices, 101 Dalmatians, big fan of that film.
0: It is Walt Disney.
1: Okay, well, we'll add it to the list. And also The Rescuers. I guess I have like a 60s, 70s vibe that really works for me.
0: Zsa Zsa Gabor as a mouse.
1: Yeah.
0: You're like, somehow this just works.
1: Yeah, no, the whole thing works. The score, the artistic style. And, you know, it's been really interesting, I think, I don't know about you, Kate, but... both what I have really enjoyed on the big screen, having access to it, and what people have come out for, because it's not necessarily what we expect. All of you at home, many of you at home have access to all of these streaming services. You can watch many of these things all the time. And so what gets you out to see it on a big screen, again, if you want to weigh in, 970-963-2976.
0: I want to clarify one thing real quick. If you guys want to rent the theater and have a private birthday party, we can still play Disney movies from whenever. What we're talking about are movies that are open to the public. So starting in August, it'll be new Disney, goodbye old Disney, but only for a little bit and only if it's for the public. So if you guys have a Disney movie you really, really, really want us to play for everybody in town, definitely give us a call. Reach out via email. We're around. We're here for you. We'll definitely hear it.
1: Yeah. Once again, crystaltheatercarbondale.com, R before E at theater. info@crystaltheatercarbondale.com is a great way to get a hold of us. Also, 970-510-0540. Although I'm not picking it up right now because I'm on the radio.
0: What about Flight of the Navigator?
1: I don't have a clue, Kate.
0: Do you know who that? Do you know who's in it? Do you know that movie?
1: I remember that film. That's the one with the ultralight. That's Fly Away Home. What's Flight of the Navigator, Kate?
0: It's the one with Joe Kramer, who went on to play in some other obscure movies, and including Murder, She Wrote. But it's where he goes. Like, oh, wow, I just looked up Joe Kramer. And okay, anyway, that's for another conversation, probably not on the radio. He basically, like, flies around in an alien craft.
1: Oh, yes. Okay, yes. I am vaguely familiar with that kind of odd little movie.
0: Yeah.
1: There's lots of, you know, again, if you...
0: He's in E.T. also. He's, like, the lead kid in E.T.
1: Okay. Okay, cool.
0: Super talented.
1: Yeah.
0: If anyone's ever in the... up in the middle of the night and you want to watch some YouTube, you should watch his audition for E.T. It's incredible.
1: Amazing. Yeah. You know, then the other one this kind of ongoing debate in the family film realm specifically, is, you know, how scary can you go with today's audience? I have thought about, and I'm not committing on air to, running The Land Before Time as we move into summer reading, which is dinosaur themed, and I've heard a few people say, oh man, that's such a sad, scary little film. And yeah, you know, certainly the Gen Xers and the millennials I mean, we had Black Cauldron and Last Unicorn, and so our threshold for what was disturbing for a 9-year-old to watch was maybe a little different from what parents are looking at today. But also, you know, that's your mileage may vary. I have had some parents bring it kids to stuff that I would not have seen at their age.
0: Oh, I saw a lot of inappropriate things for someone my age. Like, I went to the Untouchables when it came out.
1: We had a couple of kids come to Wuthering Heights, which I raised my eyebrows at. They were, like, preteens, but I'm still like, I hope you know what you're in for.
0: Yeah, but no one's getting their head beat in with a bat. Like, no, Untouchables is pretty bad.
1: No, that's, you're not wrong.
0: Divorce. All right. You know what? The Explorers. That's an Ethan Hawke one. And I actually think maybe River Phoenix is in it. Okay. Also, another alien movie. A boy who's obsessed with aliens and 50s sci-fi movies. Like, basically, they all make their own spacecraft and just, like, cruise around the universe.
1: Boy, there are so many.
0: But it's like Ethan Hawke as, like, 13 years old. It's kind of crazy.
1: Yeah. So many true classics, cult classics, and then just deeply strange films out there waiting for us to bring them back. I know Kate would love us eventually to get around to Barbarella.
0: Barbarella. If anyone wants to be Barbarella with me for Halloween, I've always wanted to do it, and we'll each be a different Barbarella in a different Barbarella costume.
1: I don't understand enough about this to participate, but I support any sort of movie fandom nerddom. Anything else, Kate, that we need to cover? We'll be back in a month. Second Tuesday, I believe, is the window. Anything we folks should know today?
0: Not really. We're here. We're excited how excited everyone has been about what we're doing. We're going to do more of it. We always want to do more than we can at the moment. So definitely, if you have time, you're thinking about volunteering, let us know. And there's always a home for you at the Crystal.
1: Wonderful. Thank you all for listening. Have a great day and see you at the movies.

0: You're listening to the Thousand Islands Song, a Columbia 78 recorded in 1947. The archipelago lies in the St. Lawrence River on the U.S.-Canadian border. There are actually about 1,800 islands, each passing the stringent criteria of A, being above water level year-round, B, having an area greater than 1 square foot, and C, bearing at least one living tree.
1: I mustn't take a nap, gotta watch the map. That was Island 793.
0: That island mentioned there, 793, is an actual one, belonging to Arthur Godfrey. That's right, it was gifted to him by Grant Mitchell of the Thousand Islands Admiralty, in appreciation of the song. For more on the story, visit soundbeat.org or check out our Facebook page right now. 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I'm Brett Barry.
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0: the U.S. to provide for Taiwan's defense, and that includes selling Taiwan arms. Trump has also said he'll raise the case of imprisoned Hong Kong activist and publisher Jimmy Lai, as well as an imprisoned Christian pastor in China. Emily Fang, NPR News.
1: The Supreme Court cleared the way for Alabama to change its congressional maps in a way that consolidates Republican power. NPR's Debbie Elliott reports it's part of a broader push in Republican-controlled southern states to redistrict after the court ruled it's unconstitutional to draw district lines based on race.
2: The Supreme Court is allowing Alabama to use a map that eliminates one of two largely black congressional districts now represented by black Democrats. In a social media post, Republican State Attorney General Steve Marshall lauds the victory.
3: We have fought for years against courts forcing Alabama to sort its citizens by race, and we were right to fight.
2: Freshman Democratic Congressman Shamari Figures of Mobile holds one of the targeted seats.
4: This is a last-ditch effort, you know, led by the top Republican office holder in this country, Donald Trump, to be able to stay in a position where he, you know, has unchecked power.
2: Other southern legislatures are moving ahead with similar redistricting plans. Debbie Elliott, NPR News.
1: Some pancreatic cancer patients are expressing hope following successful clinical trials of new treatments. NPR's Yuki Noguchi reports some hope that science might outrun the deadly cancer.
5: Vicky Stinson has defied odds typical for pancreatic cancer patients. The Arizona native was diagnosed at a late stage. A doctor gave Stinson months, not years, to live. 2 years on, Stinson is alive and has felt well, thanks to a drug in a clinical trial, daraxonrasib, that is so promising, the Food and Drug Administration expanded access for patients prior to its approval. Stinson notes there are other promising treatments as well.
6: It feels like it's so close, and I kind of feel like a ripe tomato on a vine. It's like if I can just keep holding on for a little bit longer, this just might work for me.
5: Yuki Noguchi, NPR News.
1: Oil prices rose more than 3% today as the war with Iran threatens to drag on. This is NPR News. Instructure, the company behind the online learning system Canvas, says it has reached a deal with hackers to delete data stolen in a cyber attack. The terms were not disclosed. The breach caused chaos for students, many in the middle of finals. The hacking group Shiny Hunters has threatened to leak data from nearly 9,000 schools and 275 million individuals. In Nigeria, at least 100 civilians have been killed in an airstrike by the military. That's according to Amnesty International. NPR's Emmanuel Akin Wotu reports it's the third such reported strike on civilians by the military in the last month.
7: The airstrike hit a crowded market in Zamfara State, northwest Nigeria. It's a remote region where armed groups are at large and where the U.S. launched airstrikes targeting Islamic State militants on Christmas Day. In this attack, Amnesty International and local media say more than 100 people were killed. Some 200 people died when the Nigerian military struck a different market last month. Airstrikes wrongly targeting innocents have repeatedly been blamed on the Nigerian military, who in a few cases have promised to investigate or have apologized, blaming faulty intelligence. And it's continued since the US sent troops to Nigeria earlier this year to share intelligence and training. Emmanuel Akinwotu, NPR News, Lagos.
1: Christo Fernandez, the actor who portrayed Danny Rojas on the Ted Lasso series, will play professional soccer with El Paso Locomotive FC of the USL. Fernandez earned the deal after a two-month trial with the team, appearing in a preseason match against New Mexico United. He played soccer at the youth level before an injury at the age of 15 led him to acting. This is NPR News.
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10: 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I'm Sasha Pfeiffer in Washington, D.C.
11: And I'm Elsa Chang in Culver City, California. Consumer prices surged 3.8%.

0: 8% in April from a year ago. That's according to data released today from the Department of Labor.
1: It's the highest annual reading since May 2023, and it comes as energy prices have spiked as a result of the war with Iran. Across the country, people are feeling the effects.
2: I've been noticing the rising prices of groceries at the store, and for a while, I didn't purchase things because they were too expensive, and it was bad for my health. I lost weight.
0: That is Texas resident Daniel Hefner.
2: I had to move past that because I wasn't eating enough. I just had to pay more for groceries eventually.
1: Hefner lost his engineering job in 2024 and now works as a rideshare driver and for delivery apps like DoorDash. With rising gas prices, it's been hard to make ends meet.
2: But when I add up all my cost and subtract that from the revenue that I earned, I'm finding that the hourly rate is dropping, you know, maybe below $15 an hour sometimes.
0: Heather Becker is an administrative assistant in Dilworth, Minnesota. She also owns a trucking company with her husband.
3: If the truck brings in $12,000 a week, $3,500 of that is fuel right now. I mean, your profit is gone. Or it's little. I mean, you have a profit, but it's not like what it was.
1: Becker says decreased profits have affected other business decisions, like maintenance.
3: We needed a welder because my husband does all his own maintenance. So the welder we put off for a year.
0: Despite the hit to her business, Becker and her husband consider themselves lucky.
3: Thank goodness it's only two of us, but I couldn't imagine being a family trying to feed your family right now. I get a 2%, you know, bump in pay at my job, but it's still not covering what goes up.
4: I've been saving for this car since I was 15.
1: 22-year-old Fennel Markshausen is a college student in Denver, Colorado.
0: He works as a grocery store cashier and really needs his car.
4: It's a huge deal for me to be able to have that because it provides me a lot of job security. Going on the bus to try to get to work when your job has a rule of if you're more than 5 minutes late, you're going to get written up can be really stressful because the bus is late a lot.
1: The additional costs are also driving him to make tough choices.
4: I'm trying not to buy as much food, not really getting any like things that would be nice, like buying coffee at work.
0: Now, Markshausen is no stranger to hardship. He has experienced homelessness before and says this moment is also tough.
4: It feels much scarier and like there's a lot more pressure on me because I feel like I have a lot more that I can lose now that I'm like doing good and not like homeless.
1: What are the factors that have U.S. inflation up 3.8% from last year? Darian Woods from The Indicator from Planet Money is here with us to break down the rise in prices. Hi, Darian.
5: Hello.
1: Let's start with the price of oil. Where does that factor into current inflation rates?
5: Yeah, oil is the big factor driving up inflation. So with the Strait of Hormuz closed, you've got 1 billion barrels of oil that hasn't made it into the globe. And so Americans are seeing that rising fuel cost. $4.50 a gallon is the recent national average. And so this means that energy prices accounted for more than 40% of the rise of the consumer price index in April. That said, there are other categories that are going up too. So if you go to the supermarket, you'll notice that food prices are up 3.2% as well.
1: I have noticed. And do those higher food prices also tie back to the U.S. war in Iran?
5: Absolutely. But the bad news is that we have spoken to a food economist on The Indicator, and he estimated it'll take about 6 months for the effects from the Iran war to be really felt in grocery prices. And that's because of all the input costs into making food. So you've got the high diesel prices, making tractors and the trucks that deliver food more expensive to run. And also because of nitrogen fertilizer, which is a lot more expensive at the moment. And that relies on natural gas, a lot of which has been blocked in the Strait of Hormuz.
1: So food prices could go up even more.
5: Yes.
1: Darian, any sense of how the Federal Reserve will respond as it continues to decide where to set interest rates?
5: Yeah, so 3.8% is way outside the Fed's comfort zone of 2% inflation. And people talk about the Federal Reserve being composed of hawks and doves. That's kind of the language. People want higher interest rates and lower interest rates. And on the more dovish side of the equation, some people on the Fed's board may argue that it should just ignore temporary shocks to prices like we're seeing with the Strait of Hormuz blockades. They might argue that this is transitory and will be addressed once the war ends and the price of oil goes back down. But of course, we heard the term transitory in the last inflation shock around the time of the pandemic.
1: Right, and that inflation turned out to be much more lasting.
5: Yes. So one of the big problems then and now is inflation expectations. And so that's what happens at a higher risk with every passing day that the blockades go on. So people all around the American economy will start to expect higher and higher inflation, which can turn into a self-fulfilling prophecy. So people will ask for higher wages. Businesses might raise their prices. And the New York Fed's latest survey does show that Americans believe inflation will be higher in a year.
1: What's the chance that things could unfold differently this time? I mean, President Trump, as you know, recently said the price of gas would, in his words, drop like a rock once the war with Iran ends.
5: Yeah, that is likely true. But the 3.8% inflation we're seeing isn't only going up because of the Strait of Hormuz. The price of rent is also shooting up. So this report we got this morning showed the cost of shelter rising 3.3% over the year. And that's not related to the war. So that does imply there is this larger inflation issue going on in the U.S.
1: And all those will likely factor into the Fed's thinking at its next meeting.
5: Yeah, so the Fed's getting a new chair, Kevin Warsh, and there's a lot of chatter about whether or not he might acquiesce to President Trump's demand for lower interest rates to boost the economy. But, you know, interest rates are decided by this committee. And so the ones who are more worried about inflation might push for an increase in interest rates. And that's to slow down borrowing and spending and to bring inflation down.
1: That is Darian Woods from The Indicator from Planet Money. Darian, thank you.
5: Thank you.
0: Meanwhile, as President Trump heads to Beijing to meet with Chinese leader Xi Jinping today, how do Americans feel about the U.S. relationship with China? A new NPR Chicago Council Ipsos poll finds that most Americans think that U.S. tariffs have been bad for both economies and have driven up consumer costs. A majority also say that tariffs have not been good for creating U.S. jobs. NPR's Frank Langfitt reports.
6: Damian Mann lives in Wisconsin. He operates pilot cars, which help guide and protect truckers hauling oversized loads. He says U.S. tariffs on Chinese imports hurt people like him.
7: You know, as far as auto parts, I do a lot of my own repairs and maintenance, and we've definitely seen an increase in the cost of that.
8: And do you know where those parts come from?
7: Oh, yeah, yeah. There's a lot that are produced in China, all or partially.
6: Mann is 31 and considers himself politically independent. He believes free trade reduces prices for American consumers and doesn't like the government using tariffs to protect U.S. businesses.
7: If domestic manufacturers aren't competitive enough to survive exposure to the international market, I don't see why we as citizens and taxpayers should be obligated to take up the burden of that cost.
6: David Morgan lives more than 900 miles away in the Blue Ridge Mountains of North Carolina. He's 84 and knows the impact of foreign competition. Morgan used to be in the furniture business.
9: I started in a little garage. It had grown. We were doing about $2 million, $2.5 million a year.
6: Then came the North American Free Trade Agreement, or NAFTA, in 1994. 7 years later, China joined the World Trade Organization.
9: All of a sudden, the same thing we were making was coming from parts of the Far East. And they were making it, selling them at half the price. And we had to close up our business. I'm a big believer in tariffs. The American way of life is, it's more expensive than most other places, and we need to protect it.
6: President Trump has pushed to reduce Chinese imports since his first term. Last year, he slapped massive tariffs on China again. But Americans continue to rely heavily on Chinese goods, which still accounted for more than 8% of all U.S. imported goods in 2025. Carl McGuire is a Republican who lives in Colorado. He feels for the many millions of Americans who lost work because of foreign trade. But he says tariffs won't erase the competitive advantage lower-wage countries like China have in manufacturing.
10: They can do it cheaper, so the resources should flow there, and our resources should flow to the highest and best uses. And right now, that just isn't going to be the manufacturing, and the tariffs don't change enough for them to reshore those jobs.
6: The NPR survey found 7 in 10 Americans support a potential solution to the tariff battle. Cut tariffs on Chinese goods in exchange for China buying more U.S. agricultural products.
11: Those are the sorts of bargains that seem to me to make a lot of sense economically.
6: Sandra Baker is 81. She's a Democrat and lives in central Arkansas. Baker says if the Chinese return to buying more agricultural products, that would help.
11: they were the largest importer of Arkansas soybeans in the world. We've got a lot of farmers in trouble here in Arkansas.
6: China resumed buying U.S. soybeans late last year, but at nowhere near the levels that Trump had hoped. The survey also found more than half of those polled consider China a rival or adversary, and most say China's growing economic power is a greater threat than its military. That's Essin Chowdhury's take. He's 50 and works in healthcare in Virginia.
12: I do see China as an economic competitor. While China is advancing technologically, I don't think that their military capabilities are quite up to par with the U.S.
6: In addition, most poll respondents also thought the war in Iran was worse for the U.S. than for China. Jenny Meacham agrees. She's a Democrat from San Francisco.
13: I don't think China is losing anything. I think that this is not harming them in the slightest. China is just sitting back saying, let's watch the U.S. self-destruct.
6: When it comes to the war, the survey did find overwhelming consensus on one point. It's bad for the whole world. Frank Langford, NPR News, Washington.
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16: And the Moth Radio Hour is coming up tonight at 6 o'clock right here on KDNK after our news hour. Stay tuned for that. 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We do love the sun. And we have some news from the news department here at KDNK. 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Coming up in about 15 minutes, we'll be bringing you that local and regional news from our KDNK News Department. Yeah, we hope to see some of you in here and welcome somebody to the family here at the KDNK Studios and the newsroom. The time is 5:20.
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1: 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I'm Sasha Pfeiffer.
0: And I'm Elsa Chang. The Southern Poverty Law Center has weathered serious threats over its 55 years. Members of the Ku Klux Klan firebombed its offices in Montgomery, Alabama in 1983. One of its founders, Morris Dees, was the subject of numerous death threats. But the civil rights organization may now be facing its most serious threat yet, federal charges from the Justice Department. The latest move compounds internal challenges that the organization has already been facing. NPR domestic extremism correspondent Odette Youssef reports.
18: In recent weeks, top-ranked officials in the administration, including President Trump himself, have made ever more expansive public statements about the SPLC's alleged activities.
19: Charlottesville was all funded by the Southern Law. That was a Southern Law deal, too. And it was done to make me look bad, and it turned out to be a total fake.
18: That was Trump on 60 Minutes, referring to the deadly 2017 Unite the Right gathering of neo-Nazis and other white supremacists in Virginia. And the day the indictment came out, acting U.S. Attorney Todd Blanche said on Fox that the SPLC never shared intel gathered by the informants it was paying with law enforcement. Both of these claims, which the SPLC says are untrue, go well beyond the criminal activity that federal prosecutors have alleged on paper. The indictment accuses the SPLC of engaging in financial fraud, stating that it lied to donors by financing extremist activity when it claimed to be fighting extremism. The administration, conservative groups, and right-wing media and influencers have been having a field day since the indictment came out. To David Neiwirth, that's no surprise.
20: This is their revenge. This is their chance to get revenge against the organization that has plagued them for the last 30 years.
18: Neiwirth is a retired journalist and former SPLC correspondent. He says the SPLC was a storied organization. It brought down Aryan Nations. It bankrupted Tom Metzger, the so-called godfather of the neo-Nazi skinheads. But it became a favorite target of the right once it expanded its focus beyond the Klan and neo-Nazis.
20: Once the SPLC started designating evangelical Christian groups for anti-LGBT hate, that's when the tide really turned against them.
18: But even before federal prosecutors alleged criminal activity at the SPLC, many with a view inside the organization say it was already swimming in troubles.
21: I think there was just a lot of frustration, a lot of turnover in management.
18: Jason Wilson is a journalist. He's one of three people who've left the SPLC and spoke to NPR for this story. Two additional sources spoke with NPR, but asked us not to use their names because they still work there and are not authorized to speak for the organization. Wilson joined the SPLC in 2022. He joined an institution that had raised hundreds of millions of dollars on the promise of fighting organized far-right violence. But it was also an organization that, for decades, occasionally made the news when reports of its toxic internal dynamics leaked out. In 2019, those dynamics culminated in the firing of the SPLC's co-founder and prime fundraiser, Morris Dees, amid accusations of sexual harassment and racial discrimination. Wilson says that when he joined the SPLC 3 years later, things were still in disarray.
21: Candidly, there were morale problems. I think that people were confused about the direction the organization was taking.
18: It was getting hard, Wilson and others say, to publish work. Non-management staff unionized after what several sources described as a bruising fight to win recognition, a characterization that an SPLC spokesperson disputes. And in 2024, there were layoffs, which largely gutted the SPLC's immigration team just as Trump was on the verge of retaking the White House. The union overwhelmingly took a vote of no confidence in then-CEO Margaret Hwang. Michael Edison Hayden says the war in Gaza also contributed to the internal turmoil.
22: I come to you very publicly as a critic of the SPLC.
18: Hayden is an investigative reporter who used to work at the SPLC. He left in 2023. He writes about his fraught departure from the organization in his new book, Strange People on the Hill. He says the final straw was when he was disciplined for signing a letter calling for a ceasefire in Gaza. Hayden says he threatened to sue the organization for discrimination. Both parties settled. A spokesperson for the SPLC says the organization, quote, does not tolerate discrimination or retaliation in the workplace and denies Mr. Hayden's allegations. But even without the internal drama, Hayden and others say the SPLC was also victim to another deeply destabilizing development, a fundamental shift in U.S. politics, which took formerly fringe narratives and figures and put them at the center of power.
22: One of the biggest issues that the anti-extremism space faces is that it has really been consolidated around the administration now. It's consolidated against the federal government.
18: Hayden says it's clear from messaging out of the Department of Homeland Security, the Department of Labor, the State Department, which have drawn from white nationalist material. Jason Wilson puts it this way.
21: far-right ideology, far-right politics have become increasingly mainstreamed. There are people talking about the Great Replacement and people talking Christian nationalism and ideologies that used to be on the margins of society are now right in the middle of government. And I think that was one of the things that the organization struggled to negotiate as well.
18: Wilson says the spread of MAGA politics in the U.S. has made the work of monitoring fringe extremist groups much less relevant than it used to be. Some anti-extremism organizations adjusted by refocusing on left-wing extremism, and others removed years of research on far-right extremism from their websites. For instance, Wilson says, the Anti-Defamation League.
21: They wiped their website, of all the kind of information that used to be there about extremist groups, some of which was quite useful.
18: NPR asked the ADL about this. It was unable to respond by airtime. But nearly anyone doing anti-extremism work will tell you the sector looks nothing like it did 5 years ago. Again, Michael Edison Hayden.
22: I think that in a dark way, you almost have to hand it to MAGA in that they have effectively bullied these organizations so much that there isn't a great bulwark right now against radical right activism.
18: Hayden says it's clear that the SPLC was in the Trump administration's political crosshairs from the start. But to him, the organization was already severely weakened by mismanagement. He says he reads the criminal indictment as more of a rallying point for a divided right at the moment, divided over the Epstein files and the Iran war. Odette Youssef, NPR News.
1: As jet fuel prices soar, airlines across the country are cutting costs. One casualty of those cuts may be short domestic flights. Trips where the plane is only in the air for about an hour are more expensive for airlines, yet short routes are a popular option, and in some areas they provide a vital means of transportation. Will high costs spell the end of regional air service? That's tomorrow on All Things Considered. 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
15: President Trump arrives in Beijing on Wednesday, meeting with China's president about the trade war and more. I'm Steve Inskeep. We're hosting the program from Beijing this week. And here's a big question. Can a U.S. company replace the rare earth minerals that China cut off? Tomorrow on Morning Edition from NPR News.
16: Good questions from NPR News. This is KDNK, keeping the community connected since 1983. 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This is KDNK, keeping the community connected since 1983. One of the ways we're keeping you connected is with our local news coming up in just a couple of minutes. Stay around for that. And we'll bring you weather a little later in the hour. We're getting some warm days coming up.

0: Israeli attacks in the country, the Lebanese health ministry says 74 people have been killed in the last 3 days, despite a ceasefire. NPR's Jane Araf reports.
1: Lebanese President Joseph Aoun told a U.S. envoy the United States needs to demand that Israel stop attacks and the widespread demolition of houses in southern Lebanon. Lebanese and Israeli diplomats are to meet for another round of talks on Thursday in Washington to discuss fighting between Israel and the militant Lebanese group Hezbollah. Israel says it's targeting Hezbollah. Relatives said the dead in Monday's attacks included at least 3 women, 2 children, and 2 aid volunteers distributing bread to displaced people. Jane Araf, NPR News, Beirut.
0: In Baltimore, the Justice Department is filing criminal charges against the companies that managed the ship that hit the Francis Scott Key Bridge 2 years ago. 6 people were killed. The ship's technical superintendent has also been indicted for member station WYPR. Scott Massioni reports.
2: Synergy Marine Private Limited and Synergy Maritime Private Limited, along with Superintendent Radhakrishnan Karthik Nair, are charged with conspiracy, willingly failing to immediately inform the Coast Guard of a known hazardous condition, obstruction of an agency proceeding, and false statements. Kelly Hayes, the U.S. Attorney for Maryland, says the ship used the wrong kind of pump, making it unable to restart after it lost power and tried to hide that information.
3: Synergy employees, including its shoreside technical managers, fabricated and directed the fabrication of safety inspections and certifications related to vessel systems.
2: The corporations could be on the hook for as much as $10 billion in fines.
0: You're listening to NPR News. A right-leaning legal group has filed the first lawsuit challenging a recent Supreme Court ruling that further weakened the Federal Voting Rights Act. NPR's Hansi Luong reports.
4: Fewer than a dozen states have passed state voting rights acts. Advocates of these laws have seen them as a bulwark against efforts to chip away at the Federal Voting Rights Act of 1965. But last month, the Supreme Court limited federal protections against racial discrimination in redistricting, and that has opened the door for the Conservative Public Interest Legal Foundation to sue over the Illinois Voting Rights Act. In places where racial minority voters and majority voters tend to prefer different candidates, Illinois' law requires state legislative districts to be drawn in a way that gives minority voters a chance to elect their preferred candidate. But the right-wing legal group cites the Supreme Court's latest ruling to argue that the Illinois Voting Rights Act requires an improper use of race in redistricting. Hansi Luong, NPR News.
0: Well, the company that revolutionized online shopping is now looking to speed things up with 30-minute deliveries. Amazon is now offering ultra-fast deliveries to dozens of U.S. cities, including Atlanta, Dallas, Denver, Philadelphia, and Seattle, just to name a few. The e-commerce giant opening small warehouses in dozens of cities devoted to about 3,500 products that Prime members can have delivered in about 30 minutes, ranging from beer and cleaning supplies to electronics and personal care products. This is NPR.
5: It's 5:34. This is Katie and Kay's local and regional news. I'm Marilyn Gleason. The Department of the Interior is rescinding a Biden-era rule that elevated conservation of public lands to a more equal status with extractive energy. The public lands rule allowed public land to be leased for conservation purposes in the same way oil companies lease for drilling. The Department of the Interior oversees about 10% of land in the U.S., where oil and gas producers will now have an easier time obtaining permits to taxpayer property. Colorado Senator Hickenlooper condemned the move in a statement today, calling it, quote, a blatant attack against the long-term health of our public lands. 2 years after the rule went into effect, the repeal is set to be submitted today. On Thursday, a horse in Montezuma County in southwest Colorado was confirmed to have stomatitis virus, a disease transmitted by biting insects that causes painful lesions. Humans can also be affected after handling sick animals. The premises in Montezuma County are under state quarantine, and while risk to Colorado's livestock population is low, owners should be vigilant. Insect control programs and keeping livestock away from other farms' animals are effective prevention methods. More information can be found on the Colorado Department of Agriculture's website. Colorado will not be imposing new rules on data centers anytime soon. State lawmakers rejected a proposal yesterday that would have created strict environmental regulations for the facilities. The bill would have required data centers built in Colorado to use renewable energy and pay for any infrastructure upgrades needed to support them. The measure was one of two competing data center bills lawmakers considered this year. The other would have offered incentives to attract the facilities to Colorado, along with jobs and revenue. That bill failed last week. Governor Jared Polis on Friday signed a state budget for the next fiscal year. It had to address a $1.5 billion shortfall. Ray Solomon reports for the Colorado Capital News Alliance.
6: Colorado's latest budget tops $46.8 billion. That's almost $4 billion more than last year. But lawmakers faced a major shortfall caused by ballooning costs and shifting federal policy. Medicaid took the brunt of the cuts. Reimbursement rates for most health care providers were cut 2%. Programs for some undocumented immigrants and people with disabilities are also getting trimmed. But when the governor picked up his pen to sign the 650-plus page document, he focused on the positives.
7: What I'm particularly proud of in this balanced budget is that the Joint Budget Committee and their colleagues in the House and Senate have succeeded in continuing to fully fund public education in Colorado.
6: Democrats say Colorado faces a structural deficit due to rising health care costs and Tabor restraints. They expect a similar shortfall and more belt tightening next year.
5: When wildlife crosses roads, bad things are bound to happen. But a recent report shows that constructing crossings for elk, deer, and moose aids driver and animal safety. For Rocky Mountain Community Radio, KHOL Sophia Boyd-Fliegel reports on some successes in Wyoming.
8: Car crashes with wildlife are down 67% on U.S. Highway 89 south of Jackson from 2023 to 2024. Those years cover data since the state completed wildlife crossings in the area. Jackson Hole Wildlife Foundation is one of the project's key partners and funders. Executive Director Renee Sedler says it takes years for animals to adjust to new crossing structures, but it's already starting to pay off.
9: Seeing an almost 70% reduction in wildlife vehicle collisions in that first year is pretty phenomenal.
8: Sedler hopes other funding sources can help momentum on the local level. For KHOL News, I'm Sophia Boyd-Fliegel.
5: Car crashes with wildlife. Two Democrats are vying for their party's nomination in this year's race for Colorado's 3rd Congressional District here in western Colorado. For Rocky Mountain Community Radio, KVNF's Lisa Young spoke with one of the candidates, Alex Keloff.
10: Alex, you began your campaign just about a year ago, and I'm curious as to what you've learned in the last year about CD3 that you didn't know when you first began campaigning.
11: Yes, so thanks. You're right. We started almost a year ago now, and the reason we started so early was I've never been involved in politics. So I felt it incumbent upon me to start early, learn from, listen to the constituents of the district. This is obviously one of the largest congressional districts in the country, 53,000 square miles, 27 counties. And I set a goal for myself to visit all 27 counties before the end of 2025, and we did that. And what I've learned truly, and you know, you think it's obvious when you start the race, but then you learn later on, maybe not so obvious, that rural districts like ours in CD3 do have, interests and issues that are specific to rural areas of the United States and to Colorado. While sure, we share a lot of similar aspects with other districts across the country, this is a rural district, and things like rural hospitals are critically important. And so what I've learned is that rural districts like ours do have needs and requirements and necessities that are different from the rest of the country. And therefore, we need elected representatives in Washington that truly will represent the rural interests that we have here.
10: You have visited all 27 counties. Tell me a little bit about the concerns that you're hearing in the district at this time, and what are the major issues that you feel do need to be addressed?
11: clearly cost of living is out of control. And I think, you know, I think we see that across the country. Specific to here, what I hear most about is cost of healthcare, cost of affordability of healthcare, access to affordable healthcare, access to healthcare. Because as we've seen with cuts that have come from the One Big Beautiful Bill, cutting Medicaid in particular, that disproportionately hits our rural hospitals. So when you look at rural hospitals in this district, they rely on Medicaid somewhere between 60 and 80%, sometimes upwards of 90% of their budgets rely on Medicaid funding. And so through the cuts under the One Big Beautiful Bill, as well as the premium tax credits being sunsetted and not being extended, that puts our rural hospitals at risk. That makes healthcare out of reach for many. So I hear from many people as I'm traveling around this district that they've gone without healthcare, that they're no longer insured because they can't afford insurance. So that's sort of priority number one. But then you look at the effects that tariffs have had for our ag industry, fertilizer, parts, diesel fuel. Obviously, with the war in Iran, gas prices are up, housing's expensive. So affordability, cost of living is the number one issue I hear.
10: Dwayne Romero is a latecomer to the Democratic primary. What are your thoughts on him as a candidate, and how do you differ from him?
11: Well, you're correct. He got in 5 hours before the deadline to run. And as we talked earlier, I've been at it now for close to a year. And again, I got in early because I wanted to learn from and listen to the constituents. I thought, you know, you need to earn every vote. I don't show up late to work. And so was out there earning every vote, have met with thousands and thousands, probably in excess of 10,000 constituents now, over 130 events. I just don't see, you know, when I hear about the negatives and the knock on Jeff Hurd in particular, as I'm meeting both Democrats and Republicans traveling around this district, it's that Jeff Hurd doesn't show up. He doesn't listen to people. He doesn't meet people where they're at. I see the same for my opponent. He's getting in late. He's showing up late. I just believe it's going to be hard for him to make up ground in 3 months before the primary.
5: We'll hear from Alex Keloff's opponent coming up later this week, Dwayne Romero of Aspen. The primary election will take place in Colorado on June 30th. That report was shared with us via Rocky Mountain Community Radio, a network of public media stations in Colorado, Wyoming, Utah, and New Mexico, including KDNK. This is KDNK News.
12: Time now for Immigrant Stories. We believe that by listening and sharing our life stories with one another, we build stronger bonds and more vibrant communities. When Leo Jamaron's father, Victor, bought the ranch south of Glenwood in 1938, he finally realized a dream that he'd brought with him from Italy in 1907. The old-timers who knew the ranch referred to it as a rock ledge and were betting the Jamarons would go bust. They may have known something about the land, but they didn't know much about the Jamarons. Hear Leo and his son, Glenn, talk about growing up on the ranch that has been in the family for over 80 years.
13: We all worked as soon as we could, just something that we could handle, you know, for our age. I led a stocker horse for a few years, probably 8 or 10 years. And at the beginning, I must have only been 6 or 7 years old. Back in those days, they had what they called a bull rake that picked up the hay out of the windrows and pushed it onto what they called the stacker. And then it had a cable with a horse on it, and the horse pulled on the cable and put the load up on the stack. And then the horse would back up and wait for the next load. And I used to lead the horse and keep him company. I think in the beginning the horse knew more about what was going on than I did, but we survived that.
14: What are your earliest memories?
15: The ranch stuff, you know, while checking cattle, sorting potatoes. I remember when we were as old enough to stand on a box next to the, or a bucket upside down next to the potato sorter, sorting potatoes, picking potatoes as a kid, because we weren't big enough to lift the sacks, so we'd pick them or distribute sacks for the other people picking them. Driving the, I think at five, my brother and I both were proficient tractor drivers, because we would feed cattle from the tractor with a wagon in the back, and my dad had set us up on the tractor to drive the tractor while he threw hay, so we'd navigate through. I don't think my mom ever knew about the tractor races we held that were fully endorsed by my dad and my uncle, but after you fed, especially on weekends, you'd load both wagons because everybody was home. Kids were around, not from school. My uncle was helped with the ranch too, but he wasn't there full time. So we'd load both wagons, it seemed like, from what I remember. On during the week, you loaded just one, but on the weekends, you loaded them both, so you had an extra one built up for first of the week. So when they were all empty, we were going to the stackyard to load them. The race was who got to the stackyard first from the barnyard.
14: What were the values that you learned from your father?
13: It was work and honesty and thrift.
15: Well, if I had to add one to those, the honesty, the integrity, but I'd also add perseverance. It isn't necessarily the smartest, the strongest, the fastest that ends up being the most successful. And what I learned was it's the one who can persevere, because that's eventually that comes around.
13: I think it's the biggest one.
12: That was Leo and Glenn Jamron. Immigrant Stories is aired every weekday on KDNK. A new story is added every Monday and published in the Post Independent. 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

0: 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Temperatures are up in the 80s right now from Carbondale down to Rifle. It'll be in the 40s tonight, 43 in Carbondale, 48 in Rifle. Aspen temperatures this afternoon, 76 degrees, 46 overnight. And over yonder in Leadville, 68 degrees right now, a little cool in the air there, that's nice, 34 degrees overnight. Tomorrow in the lower Roaring Fork Valley, Carbondale to Rifle, and out there on I-70, we're going to have temperatures pretty darn high, 90 degrees, maybe even low 90s in Rifle, a little bit breezy in Rifle. Overnight lows up in the 40s. Upcoming weather, it'll be in the low 80s, a little bit cooler after tomorrow, somewhere between the low and mid and high 80s with overnight lows around 40 degrees. In Aspen, tomorrow, increasing clouds, temperatures though up there in pushing into the low 80s. Later in the week, high 70s, sunny and breezy in Aspen. And in Leadville, sunny tomorrow, then a slight chance of showers. Highs will be 70 in Leadville tomorrow, low around 36 degrees. Later in the week, mid-60s for the high temperatures and lows near the freezing point in Leadville. We're just looking at hot and sunny weather, maybe a few clouds at night into the foreseeable future, just a few breezes here and there. Feels like summer.
1: 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I'm Sasha Pfeiffer.
2: And I'm Ilsa Chang. The court drama between Elon Musk and Sam Altman over OpenAI has continued into a third week. Altman, who is the CEO of OpenAI, gave his testimony today in federal court in Oakland. Rachel Miro was inside the courtroom following all of this. She is the senior editor of member station KQED Silicon Valley News Desk and joins us from just outside the courthouse. Hi, Rachel.
3: Hi, Ilsa.
2: Hi. Okay, so as we mentioned, we are in week three now, and it feels like it might be a good time to review what are the stakes here. Can you just recap that for us real quick?
3: Yes, indeedy. Elon Musk is suing his former colleagues at OpenAI, claiming they stole a charity when they set up a for-profit subsidiary that he argues the nonprofit doesn't really control. He and Sam Altman and a few others co-founded OpenAI back in 2015 explicitly to develop artificial intelligence safely and for the benefit of humanity, not primarily for profit. Mm-hmm. Musk put in roughly $38 million in charitable donations, but left the company in 2018. The for-profit subsidiary the remaining founders built on top of that nonprofit is now valued at approaching $1 trillion, and the people who run it are billionaires. So Musk's lawsuit claims breach of charitable trust and unjust enrichment.
2: Okay, and today the court finally heard from Sam Altman himself. What did he say?
3: Yes, this is the day we've all been waiting for since Musk left the stand near the beginning of the trial. It was a heartwarming story Altman's attorney set him up to present of OpenAI's birth. There's agreement on both legal teams, though, that the co-founders all saw themselves in an urgent dash to develop AI as a counterbalance to Google so that AGI, or AI that surpasses human intelligence, would never end up in the hands of just one company. There's also agreement that they all quickly became consumed with the need to raise big money to pay for compute and power and talent. After that, accounts diverge. Altman testified no single person should control AI, and because Musk insisted on control, he wasn't a good fit for OpenAI, and that his departure was even a morale boost for employees distressed at Musk's hardcore approach.
2: Wow, this feud. Okay, so naturally the lawyer for Musk got to cross-examine Altman, right? I'm so curious, what did he ask?
3: Yes, his name is Stephen Molo, and he opened with a barrage of questions about Altman's honesty. Are you completely trustworthy? I believe so. Do you always tell the truth? I'm sure there are some times in my life when I did not. You've repeatedly been called a liar by people with whom you've done business. I have heard people say that. Then Molo turned to conflicts of interest and circular business deals with companies like Reddit. Now, that's where investors provide capital to a company, which then uses those funds to purchase products or services from the same investors. But here's the thing, Elsa. They're common in Silicon Valley, especially in AI. Musk engages in them, too. And also, both men now run AI companies that face multiple lawsuits alleging direct harm from their products.
2: Yeah. All right. So when are we expecting this weeks-long trial to finally wrap up, you think?
3: Closing arguments are Thursday. The judge has been running a very tight ship. The jury's verdict is only advisory, so Judge Yvonne Gonzalez-Rogers makes the final call.
2: That is Rachel Miro with member station KQED. Thank you so much, Rachel.
3: Thank you.
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5: New Jersey will host the World Cup final this summer, which, oh, never mind, because New Jersey already hosted the World Series of Birding. That happened last weekend, and NPR's Ava Berger and Natalie Escobar followed one team of bird watchers.
6: It's just after midnight, and three teenage boys are scaling a fence at a public park.
7: Oh, my God, I got it.
6: That's when Otis Train sees his target.
7: Got the monk parakeet.
6: The monk parakeet, a brilliantly colored green, yellow, and white bird. Otis Train is a 16-year-old who is one-third of the birding team known as the Pete Dunlins. They're named after competition founder Pete Dunn and the shorebird, the Dunlin. 16-year-old Zay Bassetti explains how the competition works from the back of a white SUV.
8: We have basically 24 hours straight of birding, and we have to count as many birds as we can.
6: Pretty easy, right? Once that timer starts at midnight, there's no stopping this team.
9: We have to move.
6: A year older than his teammates, Jack Trojan is the group's voice of reason.
10: I'm always finding myself reeling everyone in.
6: The Birding World Series is held annually by the New Jersey Audubon. This year, 87 teams competed across different age divisions. It's a fundraiser for conservation and a grueling test of grit and determination. The boys have been preparing for this 24 hours for months. They made a meticulous spreadsheet detailing their agenda down to the very last minute.
11: I have to remind my son to pack his bag before he goes to baseball.
6: Jeff Train, Otis's dad.
11: It's pretty funny to see that he definitely has those skills. He's just choosing when to use them.
6: The dads like to call this phenomenon selective maturity. For all their prep, a lot of the team's success will ultimately ride on luck.
12: It's not like going to the zoo.
6: Tom Reed, a coordinator at the Cape May Bird Observatory, checks the final list of the birds that the team submit.
12: Even if you've been to a certain place 19 times in the last 3 weeks, the 20th time you go, the bird can still easily not be there.
6: The Pete Dunlins met at a birding camp in 2021. Since then, they've won a World Series and tied for a second. The team treks through the pitch black in the rain as they identify birds solely by sound.
13: Are you hearing it? It was absolutely necessary, like...
6: Now, if you're thinking, three teens driving around New Jersey in the dead of night? Don't worry. There are chaperones. They're dads.
14: Dad, on the grass, please.
15: Mark, no, stop.
16: Oh, my God.
6: The dads obviously learned the hard way that this is extremely serious business. But above all, they're a team. Here's Jeff Train again.
11: The three of them have become brothers. The six of us have become like family.
6: And birding hasn't been an easy hobby for the boys. It's not exactly cool in high school.
14: I used to get made fun of a good amount for it. But I kind of just like learned to be myself.
6: Now, back to the birds. After spotting over 200 bird species, the Pete Dunlins finished in second place. And they had time to take in the beauty of nature at sunset.
10: The marsh is a bunch of brown and green grasses lit up by the sun. All the birds are silhouetted in the back. This is always like a perfect end to our day.
6: Maybe it was about the journey after all. Ava Berger, NPR News.

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2: 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Coming up next, it's National Native News, followed by the Moth Radio Hour. Oh, and that followed by E.T. down there at the Crystal Theater. That's the theme music we're hearing. Have a great night, and we'll talk to you tomorrow.
3: San Fernando Valley sounded like an exciting adventure. I'd never been to the country, and what country there was. 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How could they? Wow.
4: 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I'm Jay Allison. In this show, stories of culture shock and crossing boundaries, like comedian Cheech Marin as a boy moving into a new neighborhood.
3: And in the middle of the night, I woke up, I heard a sound. It sounded like our house was getting electrocuted. And I opened the window the whole way, and it's really loud now. And it took me a minute to figure out what exactly that sound was. It was crickets. A million crickets had replaced screaming sirens, which I heard 10 times a day in South Central.
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5: This is National Native News. I'm Jill Freitas. A newly filed federal lawsuit alleges two Las Vegas hotel casinos enabled years of sex trafficking tied to convicted sex offender Nathan Chasing Horse. The civil complaint was filed on behalf of two survivors and names Boyd Gaming, Station Casinos, and other entities as defendants. The suit alleges trafficking occurred at properties including Cannery Casino and Hotel and Santa Fe Station Hotel and Casino between 2014 and 2022. According to the lawsuit, Chasing Horse used his position as a self-described spiritual leader to manipulate and control women through coercion, isolation,